Walkie walk tall, 10-foot ganja plant. Love it. I'll play more of them in the future for sure. Try to mix it up while I'm here and not do too many repeat artists on the same night. Let's read a little bit of more Ralph Waldo Emerson. How about that? Self-reliance. Again, this is coming from the essays of Ralph Waldo Emerson. I picked up this book for $1 years ago, and I didn't even crack it until recently. Little bookstore in the bottom of the old state hospital. They like to put the cheap books out in the hall to get you to come in, you know. And I said, I'll just take this $1 book. Thank you. And actually, I did buy some Isaac Asimov, too. But gosh, that is some dry science fiction. I don't even think I can get through it, honestly. Self-reliance. Ralph Waldo Emerson. Cast the bantling on the rocks. Suckle him with the she-wolf's teat. Wintered with the hawk and fox. Power and speed be hands and feet. Man is his own star. In the soul that can render an honest and a perfect man. Commands all light, all influence, all fate. Nothing to him falls early or too late. Our acts as angels are, or good or ill. Our fatal shadows to walk by us still. It's pretty good. Thanks again, Ralph Waldo. Okay, close that up. Gonna have some more reggae coming up, probably about 5 or 6 more songs, just so you know. We're gonna play one of my favorite songs ever, Firehouse Rock, Wailing Souls.

Firehouse Rock. Such a good song, my goodness. Okay. Let's see what else we got here in the Betsy Current. And that was Wailing Souls for, if you didn't catch me the first time, Wailing Souls, Firehouse Rock. That's the name of the album. Really good album from beginning to end. It's great listen. If you're into the reggae. Let's see what we got here on Fridays. Let's see. We got, was it events? Constantly Flowing Events from the Betsy Current. 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Jets Jen with two N's at 231-218-0655. That's the Mills Community House, 8 a.m. on Mondays. Call or text Jen at 231-218-0655. Ooh, more gentle yoga every Monday at 9:10 a.m. You could go back to back if you wanted to. Sweet, at the Interlochen Public Library, 9:10 a.m. You'd have to drive fast, I guess, to make both of them, but gentle yoga, Interlochen Public Library, 9:10 in the morning every Monday, 8 o'clock every Monday down here at the Mills Community House, 8 a.m. with Jen, Interlochen Public Library, 9:10 a.m. every Monday. That's two chances you can get to go to yoga. If you're not South Benzie County, if you're not down here by Frankfurt, you can go to Interlochen instead. That's great. It's good to stretch, good to do yoga. I've seen it change people's lives for the better. It's good for your mind, body, and soul. Let's see what else we got going on here. All right. I talked about the Alberta Thursdays Thursday's market, farmer's market here in Alberta. It's focused mostly around food down here by Betsy Bay, by the bridge. But there's also a Saturday market in Frankfurt. It's at the Open Space Park on Main Street. Just drive through Frankfurt. You can't miss it. It's between 7th and 9th Street. You can't miss it. If you're heading toward the lake, it's on your left. It's along the waterfront, too, along Betsy Bay. It's pretty cool there. That's 9 a.m. to 1 p.m. on Saturdays, the Frankfurt Farmers Market. Let's see what else we got. That's the weekly stuff. Let's look at the specific dates. Saturday, June 6th. Oh, cool. Saturday, June 6th, Summer Member Show Opening Reception, featuring a wide variety of media and styles from OAC's talented member artists. This fan favorite show has something for everyone to enjoy. OAC members receive a 10% discount in the gallery during our opening reception of this exhibit, 10 to 4 p.m. Doesn't say where it's at, and I don't really know where this is, the OAC. Maybe you can tell me. You can shoot me a text real quick. 231-774-6360. That's here at Woo Woo Studios. If you ever want to get in touch with whoever's on the air, that's who you text. 231-774-6360. You're listening to WUWU LPFM 100.1, Frankfurt, Alberta. I'm going to go on to some Ken Booth, more reggae. This is from 7-inch vinyl. Ooh. Cool. All right. Everything I Own, Ken Booth. This is a good one. Listen up.

Yeah, take it easy. Take it easy, man. That was easy skanking. You know who it's by. Come on. It's a Marley. Just want to point out or call out one more event here coming up on May 23rd at 11 a.m. The Benzie Area Historical Society's annual Memorial Day recognition. The Laying of the Lilacs. It's going to take place on Saturday, May 23rd at 11 a.m. at the Benzonia Township Cemetery. Traditionally, community members would decorate the graves of Civil War veterans with lilacs from their yards. As the holiday's name changed from Decoration Day to Memorial Day, the lilac tradition began to encompass other veterans and their family members as well. Bruce Catton eloquently describes these events in his memoir, Waiting for the Morning Train, which recounts his childhood in Benzonia. Historical Society curator James Perkis will lead the program, which will include music by Dorothy Byers and Rob Jones. Nice. There will also be a special honored guest, President Abraham Lincoln, portrayed by Ron Lowe. That's pretty cool. Showing respect on Memorial Day. Following the program, there will be a headstone cleaning workshop. All materials will be provided. For more information, please call 231-882-5539. Again, one more time, it's the Benzie Area Historical Society's annual Memorial Day recognition. The Laying of the Lilacs. All right. Let's go Israel Vibration. Some more reggae. The same song.

Right. So I just wanted to shout out to someone who yelled at me from the road 2 weeks ago. And he said, "Hey, man, Ralph Waldo Emerson? Oh, yeah, you know, he was very stoked that I read."

Too old to be doing that. I promise you, only two more reggae songs. Gonna play Real Situation, Bob Marley and the Wailers, which, if you listen to it, pretty relevant. Check it out.

Some Yellow Man. Yellow Man, preceded by Bob Marley. I'm going to switch gears. I only got about 18 minutes left. So I'm going to play a real chill song. It's going to be Vaporwave. Then I'm out of here. Think you'll recognize this tune. It's been used a lot in, well, you'll recognize this tune. We Three.

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You know, I've been wondering, what good is the moonlight? That silvery moonlight that shines way, way up above. 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

All right, folks. About does it for me. I'm going to play some more Guzheng like I did last time on my way out. Something a little relaxing. You can enjoy the plucking of the string. And yeah, thanks for being here tonight. Thanks for joining me this evening with Aaron. I'll be on in 2 more weeks. I think I'm gonna go in a different direction with it next time. I have a lot of ideas sitting here, staring everything down and listening to music with you guys. Gonna try to, really get into it. Be a better radio host. So that'll be fun. Thanks for joining me on my adventure one more time. You're listening to WULPFM 100.1, Frankfurt, Alberta. You can listen to this show, this radio station, anytime you want, really. I mean, you can download it on your phone, the app. We have an app. Just go to the store, your app store. Type in WUWU. You don't even have to put in 100.1. But you'll see it. It'll say 100.1. That's how you know you got the right one. I'm gonna leave the same way I came in today, under the clouds.

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0: It's early morning, Mardi Gras Day. The crowd is milling around the foot of Canal Street. The Mississippi River looks like a puddle of pecan blue pudding, pistachio and indigo, and the sun, a neon rose lollipop, is being drawn up over the horizon into a fizzy bunch of grape-colored clouds. There's a boat, or is it a barge, coming into dock? It is a barge. And on it, a throne, and on the throne, a king. What king? Why, man, that's the king of the Zulus. And next to the king, a drum. Ah, Madame Zaj again. As the barge ties up to the wharf, it shares great excitement, acclaiming the king of the Zulus. King of the Zulus, meaning he is the most popular, the most prominent man in his community this past year since last Mardi Gras Day. He has been selected, but the selection is a big secret right up till the big moment when he steps ashore and is carried through the town in a long procession, a parade that makes its way through Basin Street, Rampart, Perdido, Bourbon, and all the rest of that side of New Orleans. Throughout the entire day, the king is famous. Wine, women, and song are offered up to the king in a semi-sacrificial sort of way. But the king's attention has been to one woman, a Madame Zag.
1: Who's the main king this year?
0: Buddy Baldwin is his name, and blowing the horn is his game.

Now, didn't a good book on page 21 say that every married woman's gonna have a little fun? And if you turn over for the boys on page 22, said my wife is John's wife and Henry's gal too. Now, didn't a good book on page 23 say she'll two-time you just like she double-crossed me? Now, didn't a good book on page 24 say if your wife does that boogie, look out, she gonna do that some more. Now, let me tell you something about that 25th page. It said that backbiting women is all the rage. And didn't a good book on page 26 say to keep your wife home, boy, you got to massacre her with a brick. Now, page 27, it reads like this. If your wife get hungry, give her a mouthful of fist. And didn't a good book on page 28 say when you go out to work, a bunch of pinchbacks coming into your back gate? And the closing of my sermon is on page 29, that a woman gets tired of one man all the time.

We have just witnessed the ballet of the flying saucers. The Prima saucer is coming in for curtain calls and mooring to the mast and TV antenna of the highest skyscraper in the metropolis around which the entire world

The hatch of the flying saucer opens, and who do you suppose steps out? Madame Zaj, more glamorous than ever, and as her feet touch the ground, she motions to quiet the ovation of the multitude. And as the applause subsides,

0: Condos in Bali, Quijadas.
1: Joe arrived in New York on Madame Zaggy's broom. And so Joe, after digging the street and the joints on the street and the cats in the joints on the street and the jive the cats in the joints on the street were putting down, he got him some bop licks and a beret, some bop glasses and a goatee, Zoom, and left town. Well, you can take the boy out of the city, but you can't take the city out of the boy.
2: Caribbean Joe.
1: When he got back to his jungle click,
2: Caribbean Joe,
1: they said, "Where have you been back so quick?"
0: Malacca, Bongo, Javits,

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0: Turtle Fest, Saturday, May 23rd from 10 to 4. It's World Turtle Day. We're going to paint signs and we're going to have fun. 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

Thank you. That song, thank you so much. That song was written by the wonderful Duke Ellington, ladies and gentlemen. Here's another song of his. As I walk down the street, it seems everyone I meet

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Hello, I am Maristela from Whispers of Departure, a show that explores the most natural and inevitable event in our life, dying. It airs every other Sunday, 10 a.m., and we interview the most amazing folk. So come break your heart open. I can't wait to have you here.

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My smile is brilliant. My glance is tender. But I'm noted most for my unspoiled gender. I've been made Miss Rheingold, though I never touch beer. And I'm the person to whom they say, "You're sweet, my dear." The only etchings I've seen have been behind glass. And the closest I've been to a bar was at ballet class. Prim and proper. The girl who's never been cased. Well, I'm tired of being pure. And not

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Hi, I'm Matt, and I'm doing the best I gosh darn can. I like great music, and I'd like to share it with you. My program is on the coolest public radio station, probably in the universe, Woo Woo 100.1 FM. 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It's on every other Tuesday from 11 to 1. That's all.

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Love is now the stardust

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Hey everyone, this is Nick from the Garden Theater. This week we have our concert, Songwriters in the Round, Thursday, May 21st at 7:30 p.m. And this weekend we have the film, The Devil Wears Prada 2, Friday, May 22nd at 7:30 p.m., Saturday, May 23rd at 7:30 p.m., and Sunday, May 24th at 1 p.m. open captioning with subtitles and 4 p.m. Tickets and more information are available at gardentheater.org. Thanks.

Did you know that the Frankfurt Fire Department, through the MI Prevention Program, installs free smoke and carbon monoxide detectors? 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

0: We'll finish one first. I like to finish a job.
1: The Justice Department's reportedly preparing to indict former Cuban President Raul Castro today. We'll go to Cuba for a report, then speak with Peter Kornbluh at the National Security Archive. And finally, Amnesty International finds executions around the world have surged to a 44-year high. In Iran, over 2,100 people were executed last year. We'll speak with Amnesty's Iran researcher. All that and more coming up. Welcome to Democracy Now!, democracynow.org, The War and Peace Report. I'm Amy Goodman. Iran's threatening that the war will spread beyond the Middle East if the U.S. attacks again. This comes after President Trump admitted he was, quote, an hour away, unquote, from resuming strikes on Iran before he was convinced to postpone the attack. It comes as Trump says Iran has 2 or 3 days to reach a deal to end the war or face renewed attacks. Meanwhile, the U.S. Senate voted Tuesday to advance a resolution to force Trump to end the war in Iran for the first time. Four Republicans, Senators Susan Collins of Maine, Lisa Murkowski of Alaska, Rand Paul of Kentucky, and Bill Cassidy of Louisiana, joined most Democrats in favor of advancing the resolution. Senator John Fetterman of Pennsylvania was the only Democrat to oppose the bill. Three Republicans, Senators John Cornyn of Texas, Tommy Tuberville of Alabama, and Tom Tillis of North Carolina, didn't vote. The bill would still need to pass the GOP-controlled House and would face a veto by President Trump. This comes as the New York Times is reporting the U.S. and Israel had intended to install Iran's former hardline president, Mahmoud Ahmadinejad, as Iran's leader in the early days of the war. An Israeli strike on Ahmadinejad's home in Tehran was reportedly designed to free him from house arrest, but injured him instead. According to the Times, Ahmadinejad has not been seen publicly since the strike. His current whereabouts are unknown. Lebanon's health ministry says at least 22 people have been killed in Israeli attacks in the past 24 hours, despite a 45-day ceasefire extension. Since March 2nd, over 3,000 Lebanese have been killed in Israeli strikes, and more than 1 million people, one-fifth of Lebanon's population, has been displaced. Israeli forces have intercepted the last remaining boats with a humanitarian aid flotilla attempting to breach the blockade on Gaza. Video from the flotilla's live stream showed Israeli soldiers opening fire on at least two of the vessels. Live stream footage also shows the activists putting on life jackets and raising their hands as Israeli soldiers approach to raid the boats. Over 400 activists aboard 50 vessels from the Global Samud flotilla have been abducted, among them Margaret Connolly, the sister of Irish President Catherine Connolly, as well as several U.S. citizens. The Global Samud flotilla said earlier today nearly 90 of the activists have reportedly started a hunger strike to protest their illegal abduction and in solidarity with the thousands of Palestinians held in Israeli prisons. The latest raid came just weeks after Israel attacked a previous humanitarian aid flotilla en route to Gaza. This is Saif Abu Keshek, who was detained in an Israeli prison for 10 days and released early this month. He was among 175 international activists forced off their aid ships on international waters at gunpoint in late April.
2: It's another crime that Israel continued to committing in the international water by intercepting those civilian boats that are protected by the international law and that the ICJA orders to deliver humanitarian aid into Gaza. They are being intercepted and attacked by Israeli soldiers and Israeli Navy.
1: The Trump administration's imposed sanctions now on Saif Abu Keshek and at least three other activists over their involvement with the Gaza humanitarian aid flotillas and what activists condemn as an escalating crackdown to silence them. Israel's far-right finance minister, Bezalel Smotrich, said Tuesday the International Criminal Court is seeking an arrest warrant against him. In his remarks from Jerusalem Tuesday, Smotrich, without evidence, blamed the Palestinian Authority for the alleged arrest warrant, saying it had, quote, started a war and it will get a war, unquote. Smotrich also ordered the forced evacuation of Palestinian residents in the village of Khan al-Ahmar. Smotrich has spearheaded the violent expansion of illegal settlements across the occupied West Bank. The International Criminal Court has not disclosed any details regarding a potential arrest warrant for him. In California, authorities confirmed the identities of two other victims killed in a shooting at the Islamic Center of San Diego Monday. 78-year-old Mansour Kazia was a longtime employee of the mosque who'd called the police before he was killed. 57-year-old Nader Awad lived across the street from the Islamic Center. When he heard the gunfire, he ran towards the building. This comes after friends and family identified Amin Abdullah as the security guard who was killed while trying to prevent the attackers from entering the mosque. Meanwhile, the FBI says the two teenage attackers who opened fire on the San Diego mosque had met online and left writings expressing hate. According to writings obtained by the Associated Press, the suspected attackers expressed hateful rhetoric toward Jewish people, Muslims, and Islam, as well as the LGBTQ plus community, black people and women. The attackers also reportedly expressed beliefs about white people being eliminated. This is Imam Taha Hussein of the Islamic Center of San Diego.
3: We have never expected this, even though we tried throughout the years everything we could do, applying for Homeland Security grants. We have a fence, security armed guards, security cameras covering every single spot inside and outside the Islamic Center. What could we do more than this?
1: The Justice Department quietly slipped a provision into an agreement creating a $1.7 billion fund to compensate President Trump's allies. The addendum, signed by Acting Attorney General Todd Blanche, says the IRS is, quote, forever barred from investigating the tax returns of Trump, his family company, and related companies. The announcement came as part of a settlement agreement between President Trump and his own administration after Trump, his sons, and their family business sued the IRS for $10 billion over the leak of Trump's tax returns by an IRS employee. This comes as CNN's reporting that Todd Blanche, who previously served as President Trump's personal lawyer, was told last year to recuse himself from Justice Department matters involving Trump, citing ethics concerns. On Tuesday, Democratic Senator Chris Van Hollen grilled Blanche about the DOJ's $1.7 billion fund to make payments to Trump supporters who say they were wrongly investigated or prosecuted by previous administrations.
4: Will individuals who assaulted Capitol Hill police officers be eligible for this fund?
5: Well, as it makes plain, anybody is
4: just let me know if they're eligible for the fund.
5: As was made plain yesterday, anybody in this country is eligible to apply if they believe they're a victim of weaponization.
4: Mr. Attorney General, let me ask you this. Are there going to be rules that say that if you've assaulted a Capitol Hill police officer or committed a violent crime, you will not be eligible? Why not make that a rule?
5: I expect that, because I'm not one of the commissioners setting up the rules.
4: You're,
5: I expect
4: you're appointing
5: that there will
4: four
5: be
4: of the five members, aren't you, Mr. Attorney General?
5: Pardon me?
4: You're appointing four of the five members.
1: Blanche corrected him and said he's appointing all of the members. On Capitol Hill, Democratic senators grilled Transportation Secretary Sean Duffy about his reality television road trip project called The Great American Road Trip, featuring Duffy, who was previously a reality TV star, and his wife, Rachel Campos Duffy, and their nine children driving through 10 states. Democratic senators questioned Duffy about whether transportation companies can expect special treatment from the Trump administration after donating to the nonprofit that funded the trip. This is Democratic Senator Patty Murray of Washington.
6: How much did you rack up on gas during your Great American Road Trip? I understand that was paid for by groups and sponsors.
7: Well, this
6: is that
7: was
6: correct?
7: A nonprofit funded the Great American Road Trip.
6: The nonprofit actually solicited funding from private organizations.
7: Yeah, I did not, right.
6: Okay, do you know how much gas?
7: No, I don't.
6: You don't.
7: But I know it's not as much as it was under Biden, which was $5 a gallon.
6: Holy cow. Okay, so just listen. Okay. Americans don't have corporate sponsors to pay for their gas.
1: World Health Organization Director Tedros Adhanom Ghebreyesus announced today there are 600 suspected cases of Ebola and 139 suspected deaths from the disease in Congo and Uganda, warning the numbers are expected to rise. He said at least 51 cases have been confirmed in Congo's northern provinces of Ituri and North Kivu, and at least two in Uganda's capital, Kampala. Nigeria's military said Tuesday a series of joint strikes with the United States against Islamic State fighters killed at least 175 people in recent days. Back in February, the Trump administration announced it had sent troops to Nigeria in what it claimed would be mostly a training and advisory role. The U.S. Africa Command, AFRICOM, confirmed the joint military operation, signaling U.S. troops have a more active role as the Trump administration intensifies its so-called war on terror in the region. The Trump administration is advancing plans to increase the number of white South Africans it admits to the United States as refugees. The proposal would see an additional 10,000 white South Africans resettled into the U.S., even as the Trump administration continues to block the entry of refugees from other countries. Under Trump's proposal, which was submitted to Congress, the U.S. would lift its record low refugee admissions figure from 7,500 to 17,500, with the additional openings reserved for Afrikaners. Trump has falsely claimed they face racial persecution, lies South African President Cyril Ramaphosa has decried as white supremacy and white victimhood, unquote. The U.S. has resettled just over 6,000 refugees between October and April. All except three were from South Africa. In California, a federal jury on Monday rejected Elon Musk's $150 billion lawsuit against OpenAI and Sam Altman. Musk alleged OpenAI was established as a nonprofit, then improperly turned into a for-profit corporation. The jury ruled Musk waited too long to sue over the matter. Musk has vowed to appeal the verdict. Republican Congress member Thomas Massie of Kentucky lost his primary race to a Trump-backed challenger, Ed Gallrein. Massie has repeatedly defied President Trump during his tenure. He opposed U.S. military actions against Iran, publicly criticizing Trump's strikes as unconstitutional. He was also the co-author of the Epstein Files Transparency Act, along with Democratic Congressmember Ro Khanna, forcing the Justice Department to release files on the late convicted sex offender Jeffrey Epstein, a move Trump fiercely opposed. On Tuesday, Gallrein won the Republican primary in Kentucky's 4th Congressional District with nearly 55% of the vote. Trump's biggest donors back Gallrein, and more than $32 million was spent on campaign ads in the Kentucky district, making it the most expensive House primary in U.S. history. The American-Israel Public Affairs Committee and other pro-Israel interest groups spent over $9 million to defeat Massie. This is Congressmember Massie in a concession speech on Tuesday night.
8: We're tired of meddling overseas. We can't afford it. Our empire will collapse if we keep sending our money to other countries. I never picked a fight with the country that's tried to take me out here because I've never voted for foreign aid to any country. We got to take care of America first. America first.
1: This comes as Georgia's Secretary of State, Brad Raffensperger, lost the state's Republican gubernatorial primary. He had rebuked President Trump's efforts to overturn Georgia's 2020 presidential election results in a call to Raffensperger in 2021. President Trump had urged him to, quote, find 11,780 votes, unquote. One more vote than Joe Biden's margin of victory in 2020. On Tuesday, Raffensperger lost the gubernatorial primary to two pro-Trump candidates, Georgia's Lieutenant Governor Burt Jones and Rick Jackson, a billionaire healthcare executive. Meanwhile, DSA-backed candidate and progressive state representative Chris Robb won the Democratic primary to succeed retiring Congressmember Dwight Evans in Pennsylvania's 3rd District. Robb defeated Evans' preferred successor, Al Stanford, in the primary. And the People's Convocation for Palestine, an alternative graduation ceremony, was held at Rutgers University on Tuesday to honor Arab, Palestinian and other targeted students who spoke up after the university canceled biotech CEO Rami El-Ghandour's commencement speech at the Rutgers School of Engineering's convocation. Citing vague complaints about a social media post on Israel and Palestine, Rutgers abruptly withdrew its convocation invitation. This is Rami El-Ghandour.
9: The truth in this particular moment is that a university should honor all of its students, all of its faculty, all of its people. What they chose to do here is something of political convenience. right? When it became inconvenient to honor us, like Omar talked about, or me in giving this speech, what did they do? They just discarded us as if we don't matter.
1: And those are some of the headlines. This is Democracy Now!, democracynow.org, the War and Peace Report. I'm Amy Goodman. In an extraordinary move, the Justice Department issued a memo Tuesday saying the IRS is, quote, forever barred, unquote, from investigating past tax returns of President Trump, his family company, and related companies. The memo was issued a day after the Justice Department announced the creation of a $1.776 billion fund to make payments to individuals, including January 6 insurrectionists who say they were wrongly targeted. The so-called anti-weaponization fund would be overseen by five commissioners appointed by the attorney general, who is President Trump's former personal attorney. The two announcements come after President Trump dropped his unprecedented $10 billion lawsuit against the Internal Revenue Service. Trump, his sons, and their family business filed the suit over the leak of their tax returns by a former IRS contractor who was sentenced to 5 years in prison for leaking the documents. Democrats and Republicans have expressed alarm over the agreements. On Monday, the Treasury Department's top lawyer, Brian Morrissey, resigned shortly after the fund was announced. On Tuesday, Acting Attorney General Todd Blanche testified before a Senate hearing about the fund. This is Maryland Democratic Senator Chris Van Hollen.
4: Mr. Attorney General, this is an outrageous, unprecedented slush fund that you set up. Simple question. Will individuals who assaulted Capitol Hill police officers be eligible for this fund?
5: Well, as it makes plain, anybody is
4: just let me know if they're eligible for the fund.
5: As was made plain yesterday, anybody in this country is eligible to apply if they believe they're a victim of weaponization.
4: Mr. Attorney General, let me ask you this. Are there going to be rules that say that if you've assaulted a Capitol Hill police officer or committed a violent crime, you will not be eligible? Why not make that a rule?
5: I expect that, because I'm not one of the commissioners setting up the rules, I expect
4: that there
5: will
4: be rules. You're appointing four of the five members, aren't you, Mr. Attorney General?
5: Pardon me?
4: You're appointing four of the five members.
5: I am appointing all five members.
4: You can simply set up the rules. I would hope you would make a rule that anyone convicted of assaulting a police officer of violent crime is simply not eligible. They should not apply.
1: Senator Van Hollen later questioned Acting Attorney General Todd Blanche about his personal role in the agreement.
4: So you're not going to submit this proposal to any federal judge or independent?
5: There is no judge.
4: Any independent authority?
5: What does that mean, an independent authority?
4: It means not somebody who's getting to pick five of the members who was the president's former personal attorney. That would be somebody who would be independent.
5: I'm the acting attorney general, okay? The fact that I used to be President Trump's lawyer is just a fact, but I'm the acting attorney general. So don't say the president's former personal lawyer will do something. The acting attorney general will do something.
4: Mr. Attorney General, you are acting today like the president's personal attorney, and that's the whole problem. You've got you have a whole banner of his face hanging over the Department of Justice, and you and everybody else walks under it, and you are acting like you're his current personal attorney. Mr. Chairman, I have no further questions.
1: This all comes as CNN has revealed Todd Blanche was told last year to recuse himself from Justice Department matters involving Trump, citing ethics concerns. We're joined now by David K. Johnston, professor at Rochester Institute of Technology and Law, Journalism and Criminal Justice, Pulitzer Prize-winning investigative reporter, co-founder of D.C. Report. He's the author of three books on Trump, including The Big Cheat, How Donald Trump Fleeced America and Enriched Himself and His Family. David K. Johnston, thanks for joining us again. Can you respond to these developments, the so-called anti-weaponization fund and the Trump family and President Trump himself being protected from any future investigation into their finances and corruption?
10: Well, this is dictatorship in action. Donald Trump had declared himself to be our dictator shortly after resuming office last year. He has been acting like a dictator. Now, he hasn't fully consolidated his power, and there are various places where people have pushed back on him, but he is conducting himself as a dictator. And what he now has is a fund with an interesting number, $1.776 billion, to arm his goon squads, people like the Oath Keepers and the Proud Boys, to carry out acts of violence or intimidation against people on his behalf, with no accountability for who receives this money, no rationale for it. And he's able to do this because, at least for the moment, our Constitution doesn't have adequate safeguards to address what happens when you have the third generation head of a four generation white collar crime boss in the White House and his personal lawyer, who by law is still Donald Trump's lawyer, Blanche, as the acting attorney general.
1: Talk about this fund again, $1.776 billion. Of course, I emphasize that because it's 1776.
10: Well, under this fund, a five-member board appointed by Todd Blanche, the acting attorney general, would decide who gets the money. There would be no public notification of this and accounting for it, only a confidential report to Todd Blanche or whoever is attorney general at the time. There's no rules that would prohibit, as Senator Von Hollen pointed out, those who assaulted police officers from receiving money. And this is simply a slush fund to pay a criminal enforcement arm, a violent arm of Trump's supporters to intimidate people. And remember, Donald Trump always described his failed effort to overthrow our government in 2021 as a day of love. Only Donald Trump and people who believe that he should be our dictator would, of course, see it that way.
1: Let's go back to Tuesday's Senate hearing. Acting Attorney Todd Blanche, Acting Attorney General Todd Blanche, was questioned by Senator Chris Coons of Delaware.
11: Has it ever happened that a sitting president sued his own government for $10 billion and then directed the settlement of the case and the establishment of a payout fund?
12: Not that I'm aware of, but there's a lot of things that President Trump's the first of. No president had been indicted 1, 2, 3, 4, 5,
11: correct,
12: 6, 7, 8 times either.
11: Correct. No president's been indicted. And will you commit that none of this money will go to President Trump's campaign donors?
12: I am not committing to anything beyond the settlement agreement itself. When you say campaign donors, that they are not excluded from seeking compensation.
11: Last question. During police week, I heard from a number of law enforcement friends who found it appalling that there was the possibility that folks like the Oath Keepers, the Proud Boys, who had assaulted Capitol police officers, could receive multi-million dollar payouts from this fund. Will you commit that no one who has been convicted of assaulting a police officer will receive a payout from this fund?
12: So I share the concerns that apparently members of law enforcement gave to you last week, although none of this was announced last week, so that's surprising. But
11: they had heard rumors that there would be a settlement fund.
12: Okay. But anybody can apply. The commissioners will set rules, I'm sure. That's not for me to set. That's for the commissioners. And whether an individual, an Oath Keeper, as you just mentioned, applies for compensation, is anybody in this country can apply.
1: And of course, it was pointed out that the administration, Todd Blanche, President Trump's former personal attorney, can fire any of the commissioners as well. But your response overall, David K. Johnston?
10: Well, I think this setup is completely contrary to law. The problem is who has standing, that is the right to intervene and try to stop it. Now, the IRS makes settlements with people and they promise that this is closed. We're not going to continue this anymore. But the fact that this agreement includes this side agreement that the Trump organization, Donald Trump, members of his family may not be examined on their past tax returns, just screams that Donald Trump is, in fact, a criminal-level tax cheat. Now, this is not the only avenue to address Donald Trump's tax cheating. And this is a man who we know from the tax returns that have been made public because of the House Democrats led by Richard Neal and the leak, as well as the ones I found in the public record, that Donald Trump has been creating non-existent companies, just made up fictitious companies, and taking tax losses that reduced his taxes for all the way back to at least 1984. That's a pattern of criminal behavior that establishes what's called mens rea or criminal intent. Now, the Manhattan District Attorney Alvin Bragg or the New York State Attorney General Letitia James, they can go after Trump over his state and city taxes. And twice in the past, judges have found that Donald Trump committed tax fraud. These were civil, not criminal cases. They included Trump forging the signature of his tax preparer, his longtime tax lawyer and tax accountant, which could have been prosecuted as a crime. And I've written a piece, ran in the New York Daily News 3 years ago, showing how Alvin Bragg could easily get Donald Trump convicted of criminal tax fraud if he would bring such a case. And of course, they can also pursue it civilly. But as it stands, Donald Trump basically will now not have to pay the what the New York Times estimates is more than $100 million. And I think that's a very conservative number in taxes that from the past. And he will get a walk on what are clearly, from the released tax returns, felony-level tax crimes.
1: On Tuesday, Vice President J.D. Vance held an unusual press conference at the White House. He was questioned about Trump's stock trades by Andrew Feinberg, the White House correspondent at The Independent.
13: How can you and your administration argue to Americans that you're cleaning up corruption, you're preventing fraud, you're fighting the sorts of things that harm people and people's financial situations, when the president seems to be talking up stocks that he owns, selling them and enriching himself?
14: The president doesn't sit at the Oval Office on his computer on his like Robinhood account buying and selling stocks. That's absurd. He has independent wealth advisors who manage his money. He is a wealthy person. He has had success in business. He's not making these stock trades himself. And your question imputes that. It sort of, it doesn't say it exactly, but a reasonable person listening to that question would assume the president is sitting around and doing that. He's not. Second of all, you're right. I am a big fan of banning members of Congress from trading stocks. So is the President of the United States. All of us believe that nobody should be taking proprietary information gained from public service and buying and selling stocks. We want to ban that process.
1: He answered that question after attacking the questioner. But David K. Johnston, if you can talk about President Trump's stock trades, how much he's made, and responding to Vance saying is not as if he's doing it himself on his own computer.
10: Well, that's a complete red herring that he's not doing it on his computer. What we want to know is what kind of information did the purchasers on Trump's behalf, the brokers and agents, have about events that were going to happen? Why is the Trump administration not looking into these enormous commodities and stock bets that were placed 15, 20 minutes before major White House announcements that influenced the market? We see no sign that that's being pursued. And of course, if the Trump administration thinks members of Congress shouldn't be allowed to trade stocks, and I think that's what the law should be, why isn't he following his own belief? And the reason is, of course, Donald, who I've known and covered for almost 40 years, doesn't believe the rules apply to him. He believes he's special. He believes that the rest of us are all idiots unless we support him, and that no law applies to him because of his special status in the world. And when I said in 2011, Donald thinks that he should run not just America, but the whole world, there were various people who mocked me. What did Donald Trump say about a year ago? I run the country and the whole world. He sees himself as the world dictator. So why would he be troubled by little things like trading in stocks when he's in the White House, where those stock prices are influenced by his actions?
1: You've written three books on Donald Trump, David K. Johnston. You've won two Pulitzer Prizes. What shocked you most about what has just been revealed?
10: Oh, the brazenness of closing the audit the way Todd Blanche did this. You notice Todd Blanche is the one who signed the letter. What that tells you is that no other lawyer in the Justice Department was going to put their reputation, if not their law license, at risk by signing this utterly corrupt agreement. Now, Todd Blanche remains Donald Trump's lawyer since the criminal trial where Trump was convicted on 34 felonies. So he has a conflict of interest. And one would hope that the New York State Bar would go after the law license of Todd Blanche. And a future administration, assuming we get past Trump's dictatorship, which I no longer think is a guaranteed event, could go into court and basically say to a judge, this agreement isn't worth the paper that it's written on. And attack this agreement. I think it is inherently corrupt. There is no controversy, as the Constitution requires, because the parties here are Donald Trump, an individual, and Donald Trump, the president of the United States. That's not a controversy. This is theft of taxpayer money, plain and simple.
1: David K. Johnston, professor, Rochester Institute of Technology and Law, Journalism and Criminal Justice, Pulitzer Prize-winning investigative reporter, co-founder of DC Report, author of three books on Trump, including The Big Cheat, How Donald Trump Fleeced America and Enriched Himself and His Family. Coming up, we look at Cuba as the Trump administration's reportedly preparing to indict the former Cuban president, Raul Castro. Stay with us.

0: Orlando Paz here on Democracy Now!, democracynow.org. I'm Amy Goodman. All eyes are on Miami today as the Trump administration's expected to unseal an indictment against the former Cuban president Raul Castro, who is 94 years old. Multiple outlets are reporting the forthcoming indictment will detail charges against Castro related to the 1996 shootdown of two airplanes operated by the Miami-based exile group Brothers to the Rescue, in which four people were killed. Castro was Cuba's defense minister at the time of the incident. The Department of Justice is holding an event to honor the victims at the Miami Freedom Tower this afternoon, according to an invitation reviewed by Reuters. Today also marks Cuban Independence Day, as recognized by the United States and celebrated by many Cuban Americans. The Cuban government commemorates Cuban independence on a separate date in October. The indictment would be the latest escalation in an ongoing pressure campaign against the Cuban government. Last week, CIA Director John Ratcliffe traveled to Havana to meet with Cuban officials a day after Cuba announced it had run out of diesel and fuel oil due to the U.S. blockade and sanctions. On Tuesday, as President Trump was showing gathered reporters his White House ballroom construction project, a journalist asked the president if a diplomatic deal can be reached with Cuba. Here's how Trump responded.
1: With Cuba? I think so. Yeah, I think so. I am very prone toward the Cuban Americans. They've been incredible people. Many of them have lost family members. They've been very badly hurt themselves. They've been in prison. They've come to this country and they've been very successful. The Cuban American people in Miami, I mean, they are amazing people. Most of them are in Miami, in Florida, but mostly in Miami. I'm very, very prone to helping them. I mean, I got 97% of that vote.
0: For more, we're joined by two guests, and Havana Independent journalist Ed Augustine is with us. He's reported from Havana for over a decade. His recent piece for The New York Times headlined, "Cuban patients are dying because of U.S. blockade, doctors say." And from Cape Cod, we're joined by Peter Kornbluh, Cuba specialist at the National Security Archive, co-author of Back Channel to Cuba, The Hidden History of Negotiations Between Washington and Havana. Kornbluh's new piece for The Nation is headlined, "The CIA Goes to Cuba." In a moment, we're going to talk about the CIA director just recently going to Cuba. But first, Ed Augustine, describe the conditions on the ground in Cuba and what you understand is happening today, the possible U.S. indictment against the 94-year-old former Cuban president Raul Castro.
2: In Cuba, it's very clear to any of us here that we're witnessing an unfolding humanitarian crisis, which has been long in the creation, largely man-made, but which is now getting worse every passing day. Why? We're now 4 months into an oil blockade imposed by the Trump administration. And in those 4 months, only one Russian oil tanker carrying just over 700,000 barrels of oil and a trickle of oil from Florida that only goes to the private sector has come in. And anyone with common sense, regardless of political ideology, can see that a country that doesn't have oil in this day and age can't run, can't sustain life. And so I've just come back from a reporting trip in eastern Cuba. Eastern Cuba is far poorer than where I'm speaking from you today, in Havana, the capital. And it's harrowing to see results. It's harrowing to see the immiseration of the entire population, almost the entire population, particularly the vulnerable. So a few examples. Hunger is rising in Cuba. 10 years ago, Cuba was one of the only countries in Latin America, according to UNICEF, to have all but eliminated child malnutrition. Well, child malnutrition is growing. And I was speaking to farmers in the East who have brand new tractors donated to them by the UN World Food Program, can't use them. Haven't had any diesel since February. And I was speaking to the UN Special Rapporteur on the Right to Food. She warned of a growing food crisis that could potentially result in not just malnutrition and undernutrition, but widespread hunger if this goes on. Other diplomats here worry about starvation. The right to water. Electricity in Cuba is overwhelmingly produced by petrol, and electricity is used to pump 80% of the water in the islands. According to Cuban authorities, over a million of people in the country already go without drinking water in their own house. They tend to, you know, rely on neighbors and the local church, things like that, go down the road to go to a well to get it. That number is rocketing up because there's no fuel to pump the water. I was in an extraordinary situation

0: pack with it over their with their over their shoulder in order to be able to cook. And very poor people I spoke to are simply just going to the mountain piles of trash to the mountain because there's no diesel to move it away. Obviously, a terrible public health risk in terms of dengue and rodents and other diseases that can be there. They're just going and picking up cardboard. And to see people cooking in high rises where ventilation is not good, with soot everywhere because of charcoal, cardboard and wood, it's harrowing. People are coughing while they are cooking. One lady I spoke to, the water, when it comes, she uses it to throw over her kitchen to try and get some of the stench away. The curtains are yellow and full of soot. And many people now are just eating one meal a day. Again, even the food that's being produced, it's not getting to the cities increasingly because there's no diesel transporters. So what we're seeing is the immiseration of pretty much an entire population, people like me, foreign correspondents, rich Cubans, Cubans that receive remittances from Miami. They're doing okay because the private sector's grown a lot in recent years. But it's the collective punishment of a population, particularly targeting poor Black communities, pregnant women, children, and the elderly.
1: Your headline piece in the New York Times, Cuban patients are dying because of U.S. blockade, doctors say. We're talking about an island, Cuba, that was once renowned for its universal health care system, known for its sending its own doctors abroad to help in times of emergency. Can you talk about the crisis in the hospitals of Cuba?
0: Yeah. So for that article, I spoke to over a dozen public health experts in largely US Ivy League universities, and I spoke to a great many Cuban doctors. I've reported on health here for a number of years, and so I've got a lot of contacts there. It was difficult to get people to go on record, the Cuban doctors, because Cuba is a very proud country, and not too long ago it mastered itself. It was boasted about how good it was at health. It talked about itself as a health powerhouse. And so this is painful for Cuban authorities to admit, and it was difficult to get people to go on record, but eventually I did. What they're telling me is very, very clear. People are dying as a result of the oil blockade. That would be happening in any country if you don't allow oil in. Okay, so for example, I spoke to an anesthesiologist in the main pediatric hospital in the country. Because of the lack of oil, fewer mothers are getting to the pediatric hospital with their children because they simply can't get there. Sometimes when he is operating, the power goes out and has gone out mid-operation, where he's operating kids that can be babies rather that can be weeks old and has to maintain their vital maintain them alive without a screen to look at their vital signs before the backup power system kicks in. I spoke to vaccine developers who tell me that production of the Cuban medication is down to lower than 20% of what it ought to be because there's simply no diesel in the production plants. Vicente Verdes, perhaps Cuba's most famous vaccine developer, Cuba's the only country in Latin America to come up with its own COVID vaccines, and they're damn good. They're as good as the Pfizer vaccine, and a 90% efficacy. He told me, Ed, I went into public health so that my children and grandchildren would have nothing to envy of children in the developed world. And that's what we achieved. Cuba currently has higher vaccination rates for most diseases than the United States. He told me, Ed, I am now worried about the future of my grandchildren. He told me that I am worried that the vaccines that we have stored in polyclinics might spoil. They have to be kept refrigerated. Thankfully, due to a lot of international solidarity and due to the Cuban government's prioritization of health, there's been a lot of solar panels going up, and as far as I can see, it's possible down the road, the main hospitals and clinics are getting solar panels, and now in many cases, those vaccines are safe for now. But those vaccines also need to be stored in warehouses, and they need to be transported. And so it's very, very clear as a bell, that speaking to Cuban vaccine developers and pharmacists and surgeons and doctors, but this oil blockade is killing. Public health specialist that I spoke to said the main group it kills is children. If you look at sanctions more broadly, not just an oil blockade, but sanctions, there was an important article in the Lancet Global Health, prestigious health journal last year, which for the first time shows causation, not just correlation, causation between sanctions and death. And this was not just Cuba. It was a

0: global study, biggest study ever done like that. And it found that in that 51% of those killed by sanctions around the world are children under five. Life is the most fragile when it's first, when it first comes into the world. And so wherever you look, there is death and suffering as a direct result. And this is just in hospitals. If you broaden out to food and charcoal and lack of water, there's a myriad of other consequences wherever you look.
1: Ed Augustine is an independent journalist based in Cuba for the last 13 years. We'll link to your piece in the New York Times, headlined, "Cuban patients are dying because of U.S. blockade," doctors say, speaking to us from Havana. We are also joined by Peter Kornbluh, Cuba specialist at the National Security Archive, author of Back Channel to Cuba. If you can talk, Peter, about both the CIA going to Cuba, you just wrote a piece in The Nation about this, the director going there, and the imminent indictment, as is being reported by multiple media outlets, of the 94-year-old former president, Raul Castro.
2: Yeah, Amy, this is the 1-2 punch of U.S. aggression against Cuba, which is escalating dramatically over the last week. You had the director of the CIA, a CIA that has a long history of covert operations to roll back the Cuban Revolution, going all the way back to the early 60s, to the Bay of Pigs operations in 1960-61, going to Cuba on a diplomatic trip, an overt mission, to give the Cubans an ultimatum. And that ultimatum essentially had several parts. One is, you remember what happened in Venezuela. You have to take Donald Trump very seriously. Two is, the United States wants it to be clear to you that we don't want to see mass migration as this humanitarian crisis that Ed has just described evolves, and we don't want to see repression when the discontent and frustration of the Cuban people boils over. And finally, you have a dwindling window in which we are going to continue to talk to you. Essentially, military options are on the table and coming soon. Literally, as the CIA director was leaving, the Department of Justice leaked to the press that an indictment of Raul Castro was coming today at 1 o'clock at the Freedom Tower in Miami. This is going to be an extraordinary event on May 20th, Independence Day, in Cuban history. It's going to generate a tremendous attention. And let me just say that the indictment of Raul Castro for the shoot down of the Brothers to the Rescue planes more than 30 years ago accomplishes three important things for the Trump administration. It sends a bone of red meat to the rabidly anti-Castro Miami community. It gives them a significant victory. Politicians have been pushing very hard for years for the indictment of Raul Castro. Two, this sends a clear warning to the Cubans. It's almost psychological warfare against the Cuban leadership. This is the MO, the modus operandi that the United States used in the case of Nicolas Maduro in Venezuela. Trump indicted him and then went in and seized him. And here, trumped up charges, if you will, against Raul Castro basically sets the stage for the same type of operation as it will be perceived in Cuba and around the world. And finally, just as Trump did in Venezuela, he will circumvent the War Powers Act if he attacks Cuba and simply tell Congress that this is a law enforcement operation, any special forces attempt to go in and seize or assassinate Raul Castro. And that is what I think you can expect to see in the coming days.
1: Explain who Brothers to the Rescue are, founded by Jose Basulto, a CIA operative, as reported by the Miami Herald, who admitted to committing terrorist acts against Cuba in the past, like firing a cannon at a hotel.
2: Right. Well, that firing of that cannon in the hotel, Basulto was on a speedboat. He was a Bay of Pigs veteran. He was trying to assassinate Fidel Castro at that time. And years later, during the Balsero crisis, the rafting crisis, after the collapse of the Soviet Union, when Cuba was experiencing another extraordinary humanitarian crisis, thousands of people were fleeing. And Basulto, who's a pilot, created an organization called Brothers to the Rescue. And they started out in 1992, 93, flying what are called spotting missions over the Florida Straits, identifying small rafts, alerting the U.S. Coast Guard that those rafts were out there and needed to be helped. It was a humanitarian mission. But once the Clinton administration settled, negotiated an end to the Balsero crisis with the Cuban government of Fidel Castro, Balsero then turned his Brothers to the Rescue into a provocation mission instead of a humanitarian mission. And his flights continued, but they started to overfly Cuban territory, dropping leaflets and chatzkas over the heads of the Cuban people. And then Basulto would land back in Florida and crow about his ability to intrude on U.S. On Cuban airspace. We want confrontation, is one of the things he told, I believe, NBC News at the time. And these provocative flights continued and continued, and U.S. officials got involved, pressing the FAA to kind of clip Basulto's wings and stop these flights from taking place. The FAA dilly-dallied, the Federal Aviation Administration dilly-dallied in its investigation. And even though U.S. officials, including White House officials, pressed the FAA to block his flights because the Cubans were threatening to shoot these flights down, the flights continued, and the final flight on February 24th, 1996, resulted in the Cuban Air Force rocketing two of these Cessna planes and killing four members of Brothers to the Rescue.
1: Mm-hmm. And this was under the Clinton government. Finally, Peter Kornbluh, as you look at what happened with Venezuela, people hardly talk about the fact that the Venezuelan president and the first lady are imprisoned here in New York. What you see happening, President Lula of Brazil just said President Trump assured him there would not be an invasion.
2: Well, you know, an invasion is one thing. A U.S. invasion and occupation of Cuba is one thing. Perhaps that's not that is not, I think, the immediate goal and priority of the Trump administration. But an attack on Cuba, a special forces operation to seize or assassinate Raul Castro, is certainly on the table. And a series of strategic surgical strikes on Cuban targets, military targets, attempting essentially to kill the leadership of the Cuban military, are also quite on the table. This has been reported by Politico and CBS and other outlets recently. And obviously, if you look at what the U.S. military has been doing recently with surveillance flights over Cuba and other warnings to the Cuban government that their time is running out, it is absolutely clear that the U.S. military is preparing contingency operations in case Trump's impatience runs out because Cuba has not met his imperial demands fast enough.
1: Peter Kornbluh, I want to thank you for being with us, of the National Security Archive, co-author of Back Channel to Cuba, The Hidden History of Negotiations Between Washington and Havana. We'll link to your nation piece, The CIA Goes to Cuba. Coming up, executions around the world have surged to a 44-year high. We'll speak with Amnesty's Iran researcher, where the number of executions doubled last year. Stay with us.

0: Juliette Venegas in the Democracy Now! Studio. This is Democracy Now! I'm Amy Goodman. We end today's show looking at the death penalty. Amnesty International has found global executions surged to a 44-year high last year. The spike in executions driven by Iran, where 2,100 people were executed, more than double the number there in 2024. We're joined now by Rahab Arini, human rights lawyer and researcher on Iran for Amnesty International, contributed to the new Amnesty International Global Report on Death Sentence and executions in 2025. Raha, talk about what happened in Iran in the last year.
1: Hello, Amy. Thank you for having me. Iran has been the second executioner in the world for decades. However, even by the authorities' own grim record, 2025 was a horrific year. We have recorded the highest number of executions carried out in Iran since the early 1980s. And this is in a context where the Iranian authorities have intensified the use of the death penalty as a tool of political repression to create a climate of fear and intimidation in the society and deter dissent. We documented the execution of over 2,100 people in 2025. Around half of them are for drug-related offenses, which affect the most impoverished sectors of the Iranian society. We also documented an increased use of the death penalty against protesters, dissidents, and those accused of espionage who face grossly unfair trials before revolutionary courts in Iran.
0: You mentioned Iran is number two. Let's talk about number one. Amnesty notes that 2025 death penalty count doesn't include thousands of executions in China that the organization believes have been carried out, remaining the world's top executioner, Raha.
1: China has kept the number of executions that it carries out every year a state secret. And as a result, even though Amnesty believes that thousands of executions take place in China every year, we are unable to provide a minimum credible figure. A number of states in the world, including China, Saudi Arabia, the U.S., are the largest executioners in the world year after year. And they, along with Vietnam, North Korea, and 15 other countries, so all in all, 17 countries constitute a small minority in the world that keep insisting on the use of the death penalty as a tool of control and repression against this global trend toward the abolition of the death penalty. So the report on the one hand is grim because it shows this escalating use of the death penalty by a minority of the states in the world, but it also shows that the global effort for the abolition of the death penalty has succeeded, as two-thirds of the countries in the world now have stopped using the death penalty in law or practice.
0: Finally, Rahab Arini, what is the effect of the U.S. and Israel bombing Iran when it comes to repression of Iranians?
1: People in Iran now are caught between unlawful Israeli and U.S. armed attacks on the one hand and deadly cycles of repression at the hands of Iran's own authorities. The attacks caused major civilian harm and intensified the economic hardship that people have faced in Iran for decades. And they just started weeks after people in Iran were in a state of collective shock, grief, and trauma following the unprecedented January protest massacres. In the context of the armed conflict, the Iranian authorities have intensified the climate of repression and have used national security and armed conflict as a pretext to carry out further mass arbitrary arrests. Thousands of people have now been arrested, and they have also intensified the use of politically motivated death penalty cases. So since the armed conflict began in late February, there has been at least 32 politically motivated executions. They included young protesters who had been arrested just weeks earlier in January 2026, dissidents and those accused of espionage or collaboration with foreign governments, who usually face charges such as enmity against God or corruption on earth that are very vague and broad, and they fall under the jurisdiction of revolutionary courts that are fundamentally unfair and rely on torture-tainted confessions. So the situation now has become very dire, and people in Iran face dual atrocity risk.
0: We have to leave it there.
1: War crimes and crimes against.
0: Raha Bahraini, we thank you so much for being with us with Amnesty International. We'll link to the new Amnesty report. That does it for our show. I'll be at the IFC Center tonight for Steal the Story, Please, with Nermeen Sheikh.

Good morning. You are listening to WUWU 100.1 Frankfort, Alberta. My name is Jessica Gardner, and I talk to nonprofit leaders every other Wednesday here on WUWU. We talk about what's happening in our local nonprofit community, and we hear the powerful stories of the many organizations that make Benzie County thrive. I'm really grateful that you're here today listening to our conversations. We're also, of course, going to play some music. But before we get into some music, I want to tell you about our guests and tell you about some upcoming events here in Benzie County. First of all, we've got a great show today. First at 9:30, Carla Sievert is going to share the story of the Alberta Farmers Market and how they're bringing healthy local foods to the community. And just a quick heads up, the Alberta Farmers Market opens tomorrow for the season. So this is a really timely interview. Then at 10:15, Emily Votruba, who you may know from the Alberta Alert or from her show here on WUWU, or many other things that Emily's involved in. Emily's going to be in the studio chatting with me about a passion of hers, turtles. She loves turtles, and she created Turtle Fest to celebrate and protect the turtles in our area. Before we jump into these conversations, let's talk about what's going on in our community. So first up, I don't know about you, but I was pretty excited this morning and frankly every morning this week when I woke up and it was pretty warm outside. Today it's a little cooler than it's been, but I just love the fact that I'm waking up and it's sunny and warm and I've slept with the windows open and it's just so lovely. Today we are expecting a high of 50 with only a 2% chance of rain. So as a friend of mine likes to say, there's not a 0% chance of rain. Tomorrow is going to be a high of 58, mostly sunny. Friday is going to be absolutely beautiful. I think it's going to be a perfect day at 66 degrees, mostly sunny with about a 12% chance of rain. And then over the weekend, we're going to remain in the upper 50s, low 60s, with a moderate chance of rain each day. But it looks like that for the most part, we're going to have a really beautiful, beautiful weekend. And then by the middle of next week, it looks like we're going to be in the 70s almost every day. So that's great. It does my heart and my soul so much good to see all the green leaves and see plants coming up and know that I can get out and play in my garden this weekend. I bet for a lot of you, it really feeds your soul too. Around the community, there's a lot of big news. You may have already heard about this one, but I'm really excited to share with you that WUWU and the Alberta Heritage Center are raising funds through a Public Spaces Community Places matching grant, and this is a really big deal. This grant is going to help transform this underutilized building in downtown Alberta into a dynamic, inclusive space that brings people together, strengthens community identity, and supports local economic vitality. The Alberta Heritage Center will become a home for history, art, music, education, local gatherings, and of course, local radio. 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Every single gift is going to make a huge difference, and every single gift is going to be matched dollar for dollar through the Public Spaces Community Places program. 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
You may also know about the film series that we've been hosting in partnership with the Garden Theater. Next week is the last of the film series. The film series is called Reimagining the Republic, 250 Years of Voices, Struggles, and Hope. It's been held the last Wednesday of each month at the Garden Theater. Screenings are free. As the United States approaches its 250th anniversary, Woo Woo Community Radio is launching a public humanities series designed to spark conversation about the past, present, and future of the United States. The final film of the series is going to be held Wednesday, May 27th, so a week from today, at 7 p.m. The film is called Maya Angelou and Still I Rise. It's an intimate portrait of poet, writer, and activist Maya Angelou. It's an award-winning documentary that highlights her lifelong influence on American culture. What I'm really excited about this film is that Maya was a really active part of the creation of this film. So she actively provided fresh interviews just for this film. It's not a documentary that's made up of a bunch of archival footage. I'm sure that there's archival footage, but she sat down for interviews just for this film. So I think that that's going to be really special. Through poetry, activism, and public life, Maya Angelou gave powerful expression to the experiences of Black Americans and others whose stories were long excluded from the nation's dominant narratives. A film intro will feature co-producer and co-director Bob Hercules. Then we've also got some local government things that are happening. Tonight in Crystal Lake, the Crystal Lake Township Board is holding their regular meeting that's held on the third Wednesday of the month from 6 to 7 at their township hall. Then tomorrow, the Village of Alberta is holding their regular council meeting that's held the third Thursday of each month, again from 6 to 7 p.m. I'm sorry, I apologize. It's from 7 to 8 p.m. That's the Village of Alberta regular council meeting tomorrow night, May 21st, from 7 to 8 p.m. at the Village of Alberta Public Hall. The Beulah Boosters, I don't know if you saw this in the Record Patriot last week, but last week there was a great story about the Beulah Boosters, the Save the Courts campaign. They recently received $10,000 in matching gifts to help restore the pickleball courts in Beulah. As committee member Peggy Pearson said in that article, quote, "Together we're restoring more than the courts. We're preserving a place where friendships form, families gather, and communities thrive." End quote. You can donate and learn more at growbenzie.org/support-the-courts. And the Frankfort United Methodist Women are having a cherry pie sale with pre-orders starting tomorrow, May 21st. Pickup will be in mid-June at the church. Proceeds from this cherry pie sale will support their mission work, helping women and children. Locally, that has included organizations like the Baby Pantry, Blessings in a Backpack, Women's Resource Center, the Housing Trust of Benzie, Hope House, Mrs. Mullen's Closet, and the Frankfort High School Food Pantry. Pies are $15 each, and to learn more or to order pies, you can call the church at 231-352-7427 and leave a message with your name, phone number, and the number of pies that you'd like. Tomorrow night at 6:30, the Arcadia Township is holding their second design workshop. You can come out at 6:30 to the Arcadia Community Center and be part of shaping the future in Arcadia Township. I love those workshops. They really allow everybody in the community to come and have input. It doesn't mean that all of our ideas are going to become part of the plan, but it means that everybody can have a voice and share what they'd like to see and how they imagine the future of Arcadia Township. So folks in Arcadia Township, I encourage you to go to that this weekend. And we're going to talk more about this in a little bit, so I'm not going to really elaborate. But on Saturday, May 23rd, Turtle Fest will be held here in Alberta.
From 10 to 4, that's Saturday, May 23rd. And we're going to talk about that in our second hour. So I'm not going to really get into details, but you can come learn about turtles, paint signs, encouraging drivers to watch out for turtles, listen to some great music from Woo Woo, meet some special guests. I've heard that there's going to be a special turtle, and end the day with a turtle burger and a turtle milkshake down at our partners at Mayfair Burger Bar. I promise no actual turtles were harmed in the making of the burger or the milkshake. At least that's what I'm told. This event raises funds for Sleeping Bear Wildlife Fund, Conservation Resource Alliance, the Alberta Heritage Center, and it will also help fund future turtle fests. So as I mentioned a few minutes ago, Emily Vochurba will be here at 10:15 to share the details of that with us. Finally, this Saturday, it's a busy weekend. This Saturday, May 23rd at 11, the Benzie Area Historical Society's annual Memorial Day recognition, the laying of the lilacs, will take place at the Benzonia Township Cemetery. Traditionally, community members would decorate the graves of Civil War veterans with lilacs from their yards. I didn't know that. As the holiday's name changed from Decoration Day to Memorial Day, the lilac tradition began to encompass other veterans and their families as well. Benzonia native son Bruce Catton eloquently describes these events in his memoir, Waiting for the Morning Train, which recounts his childhood in Benzonia. Historical Society curator Jane Perkis will lead the program, which includes music by Dorothy Byers and Rob Jones, and President Abraham Lincoln. I am told that he will be a special guest, a special honored guest. Following the program, there will be a headstone cleaning workshop, and all materials will be provided. So that's just a sampling of what's going on here in Benzie County over the next few days. Before we hop into our interviews, though, I'd love to play some music for you. As I mentioned, all of our music today is summer themed. And I thought that was appropriate as we head into the official start of summer here this weekend. First up is All Summer Long by Kid Rock.

0: Welcome back. You just listened to some of my favorite summer songs. All Summer Long by Kid Rock, Watermelon Sugar by Harry Styles, Cruel Summer by Taylor Swift, Summer of 69 by Bryan Adams, and Don Henley's Boys of Summer. In studio with me right now is Carla Sievert. She is a member of the board at the Alberta Community Farmers Market. Carla, welcome.
1: Thank you.
0: Welcome to the studio today.
1: Thank you.
0: You're so welcome. I'm thrilled that you're here. Tell us a little bit about the farmers market.
1: The Alberta Community Farmers Market started 2002, I think.
0: Okay.
1: And when we first started, it was through the village.
0: Mm-hmm.
1: And then about 10 years ago, we decided to go nonprofit.
0: Oh.
1: And so it's nonprofit now.
0: That's awesome. So what was the impetus for starting the market?
1: People wanted to know where their food was coming from. And that's how kind of got started. We are in a 5-county radius.
0: Okay.
1: So that when you shop at the market, you're secure that you know you could go visit that farm if would like to know where they are, who was growing it.
0: Okay. And that's really different from if folks go to the grocery store. They don't always necessarily know where their food is coming from.
1: Yeah.
0: Okay. So it got started a little over 25 years ago, or mm-hmm. about 25 years ago.
1: Mm-hmm.
0: About 10 years ago, you went nonprofit. Why did you decide to go nonprofit?
1: I think there was just the village was changing hands, maybe different, you know, different clerks, different whatever.
0: Okay.
1: And it just seemed to be a good idea if we were standalone rather than involved in the village.
0: Okay. And where is the farmers market held?
1: It is at Penfold Park,
0: mm-hmm.
1: right on the corner of 22.
0: Yep. So right as if you are coming from Frankfort, cross the bridge mm-hmm. over the bay, Penfold Park will be on your right.
1: Yep.
0: Yes. Or if you're coming up from, say, Arcadia, you're going to just go right around that curve towards Frankfort, and Penfold Park will be on your left.
1: And it's from 8 o'clock till noon.
0: Okay.
1: From until September, Labor Day, we start at 9, and then it's 9 to noon.
0: Okay. And the farmer's market opens this Thursday, right?
1: Tomorrow morning. Yes.
0: And it looks like we're going to have some beautiful weather for it.
1: Yes.
0: That's always a plus.
1: That is definitely a plus. I always say Alberta has its own weather station.
0: Yeah, I think that's really true. Where can folks find out more about the farmers market?
1: On Facebook or on the net, they can do just Alberta Community Farmers Market. And we have a page on each place.
0: Okay, so on Facebook, they just search Alberta Community Farmers Market,
1: mm-hmm.
0: and on the internet they just type in Alberta Community Farmers plural farmers market.com.
1: Yes.
0: Okay, great. So we already talked about that the farmers market is every Thursday,
1: mm-hmm.
0: starting tomorrow, and it's going to run through October, right?
1: October 1st, I think. I can't remember exactly.
0: October.
1: Yep.
0: Okay.
1: Yep.
0: And it's going to run from 8 to noon, but starting Labor Day, it'll be 9 to noon.
1: Yes.
0: Okay.
1: Yes.
0: And the market is held every week, rain or shine?
1: Yes.
0: Okay.
1: Yes.
0: Good to know.
1: And we're always thankful for all those customers that venture out in the rainstorms and that. It's just good to see. And we know our time has not been wasted by being there.
0: That's really great. One of the things that I love about the Alberta Farmers Market is that there's always live music at it. Are you guys doing that again this year?
1: Yes. And tomorrow it is going to be Brown Bear King. Brown Bear King, I think, is who is there tomorrow.
0: Okay.
1: And every week we have a different group.
0: Okay.
1: And they're all local. Brown Bear King is going to be there
0: Brown
1: tomorrow.
0: Brown Bear King is going to be there tomorrow. Okay. So they're all local musicians.
1: They are. We've had a couple from like Interlochen. We have from Onekamo. We have Benzie area. So okay. Molly is in charge of that. Molly Morris is our market manager.
0: I was just going to say, who's the market manager this year?
1: Molly is, and she's done a great job of setting up the music.
0: That's great.

0: going on tomorrow for opening day?
1: No, we just have some, we have some new vendors this year.
0: Yeah.
1: And one of them is a coffee vendor.
0: Ooh.
1: Which we haven't had. Off and on over the years, we have had some coffee, but not consistently. So we have tomorrow, I think it's called Spinning, I just had it in front of me, Spinning Mug.
0: Spinning Mug, okay.
1: Is the coffee vendor for tomorrow.
0: And they're local?
1: Onekama.
0: Oh, that's great. Mm-hmm. That's great. I know that you, when you and I talked the other day, you mentioned to me that the Alberta Community Farmers Market is a producer's only market. Can you talk to us a little bit about what that means?
1: What that means is you have to grow what you bring. You can't go, say, like when strawberries are ready down in the Hart area, you can't buy strawberries down there and bring them up and sell them at the Alberta Community Farmers Market. You have to be, you have to grow the strawberries that you bring.
0: Oh.
1: And it's within a 5-county radius.
0: Okay.
1: So that way we don't have resellers. You can't buy it someplace else and bring it in and resell. So
0: okay. Good to know. Carla, we need to take a quick music break. Is there a song that you want to hear?
1: King of the Road.
0: Oh, I love that. I love that. What a great song. Okay. We are going to go ahead and play King of the Road by Roger Miller, and we'll be back in just a couple minutes.

0: We are back here at Woo Woo, and this is Jessica Gardner. You are listening to WUWU 100.1 Frankfurt, Alberta. And I am talking with Carla Sievert from the Frankfurt Community Farmers Market. Carla, we're so excited to have you here today.
1: From Alberta.
0: I'm sorry, yes. I said Frankfurt. I meant Alberta. See, Carla, I was just telling Carla that Every time I'm on the air, like, I screw something up, and I was just having to recreate my whole playlist, and then I forgot the name of the farmer's market. So I apologize.
1: Okay.
0: It is the Alberta Community Farmers Market that is on Thursdays in downtown Alberta starting tomorrow. I was just asking you,

0: Before we took a quick music break, Carla, you were talking about that the Alberta Farmers Market is a producer's only market. So you don't have resellers of right. fresh foods. Folks have to grow what they sell. Mm-hmm. And I am curious, do you have crafters at the farmers market?
1: No. It is no crafters are allowed.
0: No crafters are allowed. No, okay.
1: It's just fruits and vegetables.
0: And do these have to be fresh fruits and vegetables, or could I bring canned fruits and vegetables?
1: I think, well, you have to follow the rules by
0: sure.
1: the, that's a hard question. I don't know. I think okay. it has to be fresh.
0: Okay.
1: Excuse me.
0: All right. Good to know. So crafters aren't allowed. Vendors have to be producers. And can you tell us who the vendors are going to be this summer?
1: Yes, I can. I have a list. It is, we have a couple of new ones. And that is Spinning Mug Coffee is going
0: okay.
1: to be there.
0: Yeah.
1: We will have Platte River Lavender. They're from Interlaken.
0: Okay.
1: We have ZNN Farm from over in Chief.
0: They've been coming for a long time.
1: Yep. Yep. And then we have Grateful Farms. They are from Onekama.
0: Mm-hmm.
1: And then Redbush Breads, which are right down on 11 Mile on
0: oh yeah
1: on 22.
0: Yep.
1: Growing Crazy, they do peanut butter.
0: Oh.
1: Excellent peanut butter. Old Geezer Soups, Owl Ridge Maple Farms will be there. And then Brown's Poplar Ridge Orchard. And then we have a couple more that will be here later on when their kids get out of school. We got 3 or 4 vendors that will be then. So this summer we should have between 25 and 30 vendors.
0: Oh, wow. So, wow. It seems like that the Alberta Farmers Market gets bigger every year.
1: Well, we're kind of limited on space, so we can't do too much bigger.
0: Okay.
1: Yeah.
0: It's a nice size.
1: It is.
0: It's a really nice size. I know a lot of folks in our community rely on SNAP. That's the Supplemental Nutrition Assistance Program. They have bridge cards
1: right.
0: that they can use to purchase groceries
1: right.
0: at the grocery store. Can they use those bridge cards at the farmer's market?
1: Yes, they can.
0: Really? How does that work?
1: You go, if you have a SNAP card, you can go to the market manager.
0: That would be Molly Morris.
1: Right. And she will run your card.
0: Mm-hmm.
1: And then you can buy. They raised it this year from $20 to $50.
0: So you can spend up to $50 at the farmer's market?
1: And you will get wooden tokens that say Alberta Farmers Market on there.
0: Okay.
1: And those you can use those for fruits and vegetables, but you can also use them for processed food, like my maple syrup and the honey. Those mm-hmm. are considered processed. They're
0: okay.
1: not fresh. And you can use the wooden tokens for that, and also vegetables. But then you get double up bucks.
0: What are double up bucks?
1: They're a silver coin.
0: Okay.
1: And you can get $50 worth of them also.
0: So
1: basically,
0: okay,
1: you
0: so
1: can get
0: if
1: 100.
0: If I let's just walk through the process.
1: Okay.
0: If someone came to the farmer's market who was using a SNAP card,
1: mm-hmm.
0: they would go see Molly
1: mm-hmm.
0: first of all when they got there. And they would tell her how much they wanted to spend that day, up to $50.
1: Yeah.
0: And Molly would run their card mm-hmm. for that and then give them tokens, the
1: right.
0: wooden tokens that they could go and spend
1: at
0: with
1: the vendors. Mm-hmm.
0: And then the vendors go back to Molly and get reimbursed, I assume.
1: Yes.
0: Okay.
1: Yes.
0: And then the double up bucks, do those cost the shoppers anything?
1: They, I don't think so. I think that's all included in their first one. But they can use the double ups are only for fruits and vegetables, not processed food. So
0: okay.
1: you can't buy maple syrup and you can't buy honey with the double up bucks.
0: Okay, so you can only buy the fresh produce.
1: Right.
0: Okay. Will the emu gentleman be there this year?
1: Yes.
0: Okay.
1: Yes. I didn't mention him, but
0: okay.
1: that was like, he will
0: okay.
1: be there.
0: So can you use the SNAP tokens to buy emu?
1: I think so.
0: Okay. All right. So the double up bucks don't cost you anything. It's just an added perk. For recipients of SNAP.
1: Yes.
0: Okay.
1: Yes.
0: And that's really nice, because I know that, you know, it is more expensive to shop at a farmer's market than to go to the grocery store frequently.
1: Yes.
0: And so anything that can help with making shopping at a farmer's market a little bit easier financially is really appreciated. I know.
1: That's true. I think the perks of the farmer's market is, number one, you know where it came from. Mm-hmm. And number two, often it lasts longer because it's freshly picked.
0: I have found that to be true, mm-hmm. as well, that the produce that I buy from the farmer's market easily lasts me twice the amount of time.
1: Yes.
0: I also find that it tastes better.
1: I think that's true.
0: I don't know if that's just in my imagination or if that's really a thing, but it always seems to taste better.
1: Yes. Yes.
0: Yeah. And part of me thinks that's because it's not traveling so far.
1: Right.
0: So it hasn't, you know, lived a life of sitting on a shelf or sitting in a box.
1: Right. Right.
0: You know, so often the farmers are out picking those crops even the day before.
1: Oh, maybe even
0: the morning of.
1: Morning of, yes, yes.
0: So we are really getting the freshest of the fresh, yes. when folks shop at the farmer's market. So we've already talked a little bit about your responsibilities as a board member and how you got involved there. But how is it you got involved at the farmer's market?
1: Well, we make maple syrup.
0: Oh, you do? Okay.
1: Yes. And when, as soon as we started making maple syrup, we got licensed and inspected. And that was so we could do farmers markets, so we could sell to stores. People don't have to be inspected, but the ones that are not inspected are covered under the cottage law.
0: Oh, yeah.
1: And you have to put the statement on all your product.
0: Okay.
1: It's not made in a licensed kitchen. And so we were inspected, and when they were going to start a farmer's market, we were interested. We started the Alberta Community Farmer's Market and the Manistee Farmer's Market.
0: Oh, wow.
1: Like the same year.
0: Oh, wow.
1: And then a couple years after that, we started Onekama. So
0: we
1: do three markets a week.
0: Wow. Okay. Is there anything else that folks should know about the Alberta Farmers Market?
1: Come visit. It's a wonderful experience.
0: It is a wonderful experience.
1: It just is. It's great. The farmers are all wonderful. If you have any questions, they're full of information.
0: Yeah.
1: They can tell you how. If you ask me, I can tell you how to do maple syrup,
0: uh-huh.
1: and how to make candy.
0: Uh-huh.
1: So,
0: I know I've learned a lot about emu.
1: My favorite.
0: From the emu gentleman. So the parking lot over there at Penfold Park is pretty small. Where can people park when the parking lot is full?
1: They can park on Furnace Avenue, I think is what it is.
0: Oh, just right around the corner.
1: Yes.
0: Across
1: there's
0: from.
1: There's a little bridge.
0: There is a little bridge
1: that you can walk across to get in.
0: So if they park right across from the Mayfair Burger Bar, then they can just walk across that little bridge there to get in. Okay, perfect. But there is quite a bit of parking at Penfold Park.
1: There is.
0: There's handicap accessible parking there.
1: Mm-hmm.
0: Right? And there are restrooms.
1: Yes,
0: so
1: restrooms.
0: It's really a lovely area.
1: Yes.
0: And it's nice. Everything is nice and spread out. So it's a great adventure for families on Thursday mornings.
1: Yes.
0: So
1: it is.
0: Great. Carla, thank you so much for coming in today.
1: You're welcome.
0: I really appreciate your time. Is there anything else that we should know about the Alberta Farmers Market?
1: Just come and enjoy it.
0: Okay.
1: It's if you're coming from I don't know, Manistee, come on up. We have some customers that come up just to see what our Alberta community farmers market is like.
0: I mean, I feel like that there are no two farmers markets that are identical. They all seem to have their own personality. Mm-hmm. And it's really fun to go explore different farmers markets. So as a reminder to the community, the Alberta Community Farmers Market starts this Thursday. That's tomorrow, May 21st, over at Penfold Park here in downtown Alberta. It's going to run from 8 until 12. There's going to be a whole host of wonderful vendors, producer vendors, which means that they have grown what they are selling. And folks can learn more about the Alberta Farmers Market on their website at albertacommunityfarmersmarket.com or on the Facebook page of the same name. Anything else we should mention?
1: Asparagus will be there.
0: Oh, good.
1: There will be asparagus. And then there will be baked goods. I guess I forgot to mention baked goods.
0: Okay.
1: But there will be baked goods.
0: Okay,
1: there.
0: Great. So there's a whole variety of stuff that folks can come down and enjoy at the Alberta Farmers Market tomorrow from 8 to 12. Carla, thank you so much again for being here with me today.
1: Thank you for having me.
0: You're welcome. I've enjoyed chatting with you. Next up is Summer Nights from the movie Grease.

Good morning. This is Jessica Gardner, and that was Summer Nights from the 1970-something movie Grease. You are listening to WUWU-LP-FM 100.1 Frankfort, Alberta. Next up is Summer Breeze by Seals and Croft.

0: Okay, welcome back. This is Jessica Gardner, and I am really excited to be in the studio this morning with Emily Votruba from Turtle Fest. But before I introduce her, I want to just tell you what songs you just listened to. You listened to Summer Nights by John Travolta and Olivia Newton-John from Grease, Summer Breeze by Seals and Croft, Summertime by DJ Jazzy Jeff and the Fresh Prince, and Don't Go Back to Rockville by REM. All songs that are summer themed or remind me of summer. So I am really excited to be sitting here today with Emily Votruba. She's one of my favorite people, and I'm guessing one of your favorite people too. Emily is super engaged in the community. She does so much stuff. But today what we're going to be talking about is Turtle Fest, which is an event that she created a few years ago. So Emily, welcome. Welcome to Woo Woo.
1: Thank you.
0: Welcome to being on the other side of the interview, Mike, right? Normally you're on my side chatting with your awesome husband, Scott.
1: Oh my gosh, you said husband. Yeah, it's very fresh.
0: It is. He's your husband, Emily. He's your husband for sure. Happy 1 month anniversary almost.
1: Whoa, you're right.
0: It's almost your 1 month anniversary.
1: What do I get for that?
0: I really have no idea. You were asking the wrong person. I have no idea.
1: Is it a turtle?
0: Oh, it could be. It could be a turtle. I love that idea. Speaking of turtles, how about if you tell us about Turtle Fest?
1: Okay. So Turtle Fest, this is year three of Turtle Fest.
0: So you started it in 2024?
1: Yeah, it was the first one in 2024.
0: Okay.
1: Why
0: did you start Turtle Fest?
1: Okay. So in 2023, Carol Carlin and I both had...
0: Also another woo-woo.
1: Another
0: woo-woo. Member of the woo-woo family.
1: Yeah. This Turtle Fest has deep roots in the Mercantile Building and the woo-woo, now the Heritage Center.
0: Okay.
1: It's, this is sacred ground.
0: For Turtle Fest.
1: Ground zero for Turtle Fest.
0: Okay.
1: Right here in the studio.
0: All right. So back in 2023, you and Carol Carlin.
1: Yeah, we both had the unfortunate experience, along with a few other people locally, of watching a turtle get dead. On the Alberta Causeway, like right by the Betsy Valley Trail crossing. Ooh. Yeah. And it was very sad, and obviously, and we were like, what can we do? Is there something we can do about this? If only we could let people know that this is a place where turtles are crossing.
0: Yeah.
1: And how can we let people know about this? And also, by the way, people are going way too fast. This was something that Carol had been concerned about for a while. People speeding along 22 here in front of her store. And this is something that the village had been concerned about too for a while. I mean, the speed limit within the village is 30 miles an hour, but people regularly blow way past that.
0: Yep.
1: Mm-hmm. And so at that time, we did not have a speed sign, like a live flashing speed sign. We now do. The village installed one, I think it was last year.
0: I think so.
1: Yeah. So we have sort of an honor-like speed sign, live speed sign. But,
0: okay.
1: So that's good. But it still is a little bit of a problem. And so we thought, like, maybe we could raise awareness of both issues that are related to traffic.
0: Mm-hmm.
1: The crossing of turtles and the crossing of people, and how people need to slow down and be aware when they're driving through the village.
0: Well, and I mean, that corner right there is right at that curve it's a really tight corner.
1: Mm-hmm.
0: You can't necessarily see all the way around it because of how tight the corner is. And there's a lot happening right at that corner. There's Willoughby's, there's Furnace Street comes in right there. Penfold Park is right there. There's other businesses right around there. And so I can see why she would be really concerned about the safety of folks at that corner. I have I've certainly been at that corner and, you know, crossing the street and had the experience of, oh, I really wish that the cars would slow down. So, so you had this unfortunate experience of seeing a turtle unalived by a driver who, may or may not have been going too fast.
1: May or may not.
0: We're not saying that someone was speeding at that time. But you saw this turtle get unalived, and that really impacted both you and Carol. And so you had this desire to do something about it. And this is really, I think, how the coolest things happen, right? Is that somebody has an experience and says, oh, that's not great. How can we do something about it? And rather than saying, oh, somebody else will do something about it, you took it on yourselves and said, what can we do about this?
1: Yeah. And one of the first thoughts we had was, well, is there something actually that MDOT could do?
0: Okay.
1: And
0: MDOT being the Michigan Department of Transportation.
1: Yeah.
0: Okay.
1: And actually, the first thought was the road commission, because we didn't really know how these things work. Like, who's in charge of signs? Like, who's in charge of road signs? And so first I contacted the road commission, and they were like, nope, that's a Michigan, because it's M22. It's a Michigan Department of Transportation thing. It's a big thing. So I figured out who to contact eventually, and it was Jessica Carpenter, who was head of traffic safety. And she was very receptive, and she, you know, through a series of meetings and different things, and there was a lot going on. I mean, I'm sure there's always a lot going on at MDOT, but at that time there was also a big parkway construction thing going on in Travers, and so she was very busy and always in a lot of meetings and stuff like that. But she was like, yeah, I'm trying to get to it. I'm trying to, you know. So eventually she was able to meet with somebody and present this idea. And I made the case that it wasn't just a turtle safety thing. It was a human safety thing.
0: Uh-huh.
1: And that's the case I needed to make.
0: Yeah, absolutely.
1: Because she said, normally we don't, you know, they installed deer crossing signs and bear crossing signs, because a deer strike or a bear strike is an actual motorist safety thing.
0: Right.
1: Whereas a car hitting a turtle is not going to hurt the car or the human in the car. And so normally they wouldn't care about that kind of roadkill.
0: Got it.
1: Unfortunately. My argument was that people will be trying to save the turtle. Mm-hmm. And so it becomes a human safety thing.
0: It does become a human safety thing. And you were already concerned about, and I'm sure had ample evidence of, folks speeding around that corner.
1: Right.
0: Because it happens all the time.
1: Right.
0: Yeah.
1: Right. So she eventually got it done. And in 2024, she said, because it's a seasonal thing, since the crossing occurs, it actually occurs from May into fall, because it's kind of a two-phase thing. The turtles cross to nest from about May to July. And then the babies, once they hatch, kind of cross back in the fall.
0: Okay.
1: So, but the major crossing of the larger adult turtles occurs from like May to July. And right in our deeply local area in Alberta, it's mostly in June.
0: Okay.
1: So I told her that we would, the signs needed to be up from, really only needed to be up from about May through July. And she said, okay, well, we'll install the posts and provide the signs, but someone has to actually install the sign and take the sign down.
0: Oh, yeah. The sign's not there all year long.
1: Yeah. So that's okay. Me.
0: So that's you. You so get out there me. And you get out there and hang the sign and then take it down every year.
1: And actually it's Scott.
0: It's Scott, your wonderful husband.
1: I'm holding the ladder.
0: Okay. Well, it's a two-person job, it sounds like.
1: Yeah.
0: So that's how the sign came to be. But how did Turtle Fest come to
1: be? Right. So we're like, okay, let's make this fun. Let's get kids involved. Let's teach people about the life cycle. Let's help people, everybody, all of us understand why the turtles are crossing in the first place. Mm-hmm. And so that people are like, oh, get on board with this.
0: Yeah.
1: You know, like, why should we pay attention? Like, why are we paying attention to turtles?
0: Okay, so at Turtle Fest, well, let's talk first about why should we pay attention to turtles? Why is that important? Why do we care?
1: Yeah, so I feel like this is a kind of a deep question because there's kind of two levels to it.
0: Right? Okay.
1: There's levels to this. So,
0: well, we only have, you know, another 20 minutes, Emily. No, so
1: I need more time.
0: We can take more time if we want.
1: No. So I think I had to write all this down because, like, to me, it's kind of intuitively obvious that people should care about turtles, but I can understand.
0: I think it's intuitively obvious too, but I don't necessarily think everybody thinks this.
1: Right. Well, I mean, it's not necessarily, so there's the question of, like, why should people care about turtles? But I think it's more like, why should people pay attention while they're driving?
0: You know, that's a really important question. And you're right, it is deeper than why should we care about turtles? But I think that the same reasoning applies here.
1: Yeah.
0: People should just pay attention while they're driving.
1: Yeah. So it is true that some people go out of their way to hit turtles. Unfortunately, that's a sad fact. There's a small minority of people. There's a very small minority of people. I don't know what the statistics are on this, who will go out of their way to hit turtles specifically. And then there's people who will go out of their way to hit animals in general. And then there are people who will, and we, you know, I can't, we're not going to deal with that. There's no explanation for that. And I'm not sure I can get through to those people. But the people who are just not paying attention. Mm-hmm. So let's talk about that.
0: Yeah.
1: Turtles and animals in general have an important part to play in our ecosystem. Mm-hmm. And when we take them out, we are disrupting a system that we're all a part of. Mm-hmm. And what are we doing when we're just obliviously destroying a part of our living environment? I think on some level, there's a spiritual component to it. Now, turtles specifically are play a very important role in the environment. Mm-hmm. They are they're both predator and prey. They're scavengers. They eat waste in the environment. They consume algae. Their own waste feeds microbes and plankton, and so they contribute to the biodiversity of the freshwater environment that feeds other animals in the environment. So they contribute to the biodiversity of the environment. They feed other animals. Mm-hmm. They create balance in the environment by consuming insects and amphibians. And they also indicate whether the environment is in balance or not by their presence.
0: Okay.
1: So are they useful to humans? No, but we don't value things based on, actually, a lot of people eat them and find them delicious. So if you need for something to be useful to you in order for you not to hit it with your car, then yeah, I don't know if I'm going to be able to make a case.
0: Okay. Okay. So thank you for giving us that background on why turtles matter and why they're important and why we should all care about them. At Turtle Fest, tell me, go through the day for us. What's going to happen? The day starts at 10.
1: It's so much. Okay, no.
0: I know it's a lot, and it's a pretty cool event.
1: As fests go, it's a pretty chill event.
0: Sure.
1: Because it's a turtle event, right?
0: Yeah.
1: So we're going to paint signs. It's fairly meditative.
0: Okay.
1: We're going to have an opening ceremony. Which involves marching to the official MDOT sign.
0: Mm-hmm. And marching from where?
1: From the old Alberta campground, which is actually very close to Woo Woo.
0: It's just right around the corner.
1: Yeah.
0: If you find Woo Woo, if you find the Alberta Heritage Center.
1: It's right next to Woo Woo.
0: It's right there. You can't miss it.
1: You can't miss it. It's actually, the building is sort of shaped like a turtle.
0: Okay, good to know.
1: It has a domed roof.
0: Oh, yeah, you're right. It is kind of shaped like a turtle.
1: Yeah.
0: Perfect. Yeah. Okay. So everybody should meet there at 10. Mm-hmm. And then we're going to march over to the official MDOT sign, mm-hmm, and have opening ceremonies there.
1: Mm-hmm.
0: And then what?
1: And then we're going to march back and we're going to start painting.
0: Okay.
1: And then Jane Haga is going to give a talk about Michigan turtles.
0: Mm-hmm.
1: And back here at the station at 11.
0: Mm-hmm.
1: And then from 1 to 3, and then all this whole time painting is going to be going on.
0: And what are we painting? Is there a reason that we're painting? Are we just painting for fun? are we painting? What are we painting?
1: Yes. Oh, I forgot. Yes. That's the most important thing. What we're doing is we're painting signs, and we're painting, political, sometimes they're political, sometimes they're other kinds of business lawn signs, you know, like the kind of lawn signs that have like the wire frame.
0: Like the wire stake signs. Okay.
1: That you stick in the ground. So I had people come and donate old signs of that type.
0: Got it.
1: And then we're recycling them.
0: Nice. So you're giving them another life.
1: Yeah. So instead of them just ending up in a ditch somewhere, mm-hmm, or the garbage, we're recycling them, and they have a layer of paint over them, so covering up the old message. And then we're going to paint on them, watch for turtles, or slow down, watch for turtles.
0: Uh-huh.
1: And anything else you want, pictures of turtles, bright colors. We have lots of really great paint colors, neon colors. Mm-hmm. And I have stencils. If you're not sure that you know how to draw a turtle and you need help with that.
0: Good. That would be me.
1: Yeah.
0: I'm going to need the stencil.
1: Yeah, you can
0: just
1: use the stencil.
0: Just put my name on it right now. I'm going to need the stencil.
1: We have lots of stencils.
0: Oh, good.
1: And you can also freehand it if you want to. You can go abstract. It doesn't matter. You can do whatever you want.
0: So the quality of the art is not the point here.
1: No.
0: It is to come join your fellow community members to protect turtles by painting these signs. The signs are then going to be put out along 22.
1: Mm-hmm.
0: Okay.
1: Yeah. It's going to be a mass art installation.
0: That's awesome.
1: Yeah. And last year we had 32 signs, I think, or 35 signs, and they were all up and down, and it was really kind of pretty and cool.
0: Yeah.
1: And everybody was like, wow. And when they came in right from the Alberta limits, all the way from the beginning of Alberta to the end of Alberta, we had signs.
0: That's fantastic. I love that. Okay, so you're going to have sign painting. I've now forgotten the name of the woman who's going to come in and talk about turtles.
1: Yeah, Jane Haga.
0: Jane Haga. There's going to be music playing.
1: Yeah, we're going to have a playlist.
0: You're going to have a playlist.
1: Mm-hmm.
0: And
1: we have merch.
0: Oh, there's going to be merch too.
1: Yeah, we're going to have merch, and we have different kinds of things for sale, and we have it's a benefit also. This is a benefit also for.
0: I was just going to ask you about that, so please tell us.
1: So Sleeping Bear Wildlife Fund has always been a recipient of donations, any donations we get at Turtle Fest, because they do wildlife rehab and rescue.
0: Sam was on the air with me on Earth Day.
1: Yes, Sam is amazing.
0: Sam Wolf from the Sleeping Bear Wildlife Fund.
1: And what's funny about, not funny, but kind of a nice coincidence, is that Sleeping Bear Wildlife started right around the exact same time as Turtle Fest.
0: Yeah.
1: Yeah, so we're sort of like...
0: Like you guys are growing up together
1: or something.
0: I love it.
1: Yeah.
0: I love it. So who else does Turtle Fest support?
1: Yeah.
0: I know that there's a number of organizations.
1: Yeah. Well, so the main two are Sleeping Bear Wildlife Fund. And then this year we are adding Conservation Resource Alliance. And the reason we're adding them is that, this woman, Lara Tremore Spears, who came to Turtle Fest last year and has educated me a lot about turtles, recommended to me that I add them because she said they were a great organization for preserving turtle habitat. And so we're adding them this year as a recipient of donations. And so I have some information from them, and they're going to be part of the proceeds from the merch sales, basically you can choose, we're going to have three jars and you can choose who your merch sale goes to.
0: I love it. I love it. That's fantastic. Okay. So it supports Sleeping Bear Wildlife Fund, Conservation Resource Alliance.
1: Yeah. And then Turtle Fest. You could also
0: then
1: just
0: Turtle Fest.
1: Turtle Fest.
0: Okay.
1: And then of course, you know, am I allowed to say woo-woo?
0: Yep, you are.
1: Yes,
0: you
1: and
0: sure
1: we also, are. Of course, Woo-Woo has, and Alberta Heritage Center, of course, has, like, very generously allowed us to use this space and supported and publicized. And so we're going to have, there's a way to donate toward their campaign that they're having.
0: Yeah.
1: So to their matching funds campaign for their opening and stuff.
0: Yep.
1: And so definitely encourage everybody to donate toward that.
0: Okay, fantastic. So just to recap, Turtle Fest supports four really awesome organizations. It supports the Sleeping Bear Wildlife Fund, the Conservation Resource Alliance, the Alberta Labor and Heritage Center, and it's also supporting Turtle Fest to help fund Turtle Fest for future years. Emily, we need to take a quick music break. Is there a song that you would like to hear today? And is there someone that song should go out to?
1: I really gotta send this one out to Paul May. I know he's listening, and I, you know, I just,
0: Paul, we love you.
1: I just love that guy to death.
0: So much. We love Paul.
1: Yeah. I gotta send this.
0: So what song is this, Emily?
1: This is going to be a song by Foghat.
0: And what's the name of it?
1: It's called Slow Ride.
0: Yes, it is. This is Slow Ride by Foghat for Paul May.

0: Welcome back. You are listening to Woo Woo. I am Jessica Gardner, and I am sitting here with Emily Vocherba this morning, and we are chatting about Turtle Fest. You just listened to one of her favorite songs, Slow Ride by Foghat, and that song was dedicated to our good friend, Paul May.
1: It's really only recently become a favorite because of how much Paul May loves it.
0: Yes. Okay. Well, for whatever reason, it's a favorite. It's a favorite. So, Emily, you were talking to me a little bit during that music break about

0: You can call them or text them at 231-590-8639. And then you can also, if you see a turtle crossing, or if you help a turtle, you can contact the Portage Lake Watershed Hotline. They are collecting information because they want to track turtle behavior. They want to know about species activity. And their number is 231-794-1466. And I also, in the Alberta Frankfort area, would be happy to help if you run across a snapper or another kind of turtle and you don't know what to do. I'm happy to receive phone calls. 231-399-0098. There's lots of people, more and more people willing to help, but one thing I need to stress is don't post pictures of turtles on social media.
1: Oh, why not?
0: Because unfortunately there are poachers.
1: Oh.
0: So especially with some of our rarer Michigan species.
1: Mm-hmm.
0: Yeah, might not believe this, but there are people who are out there to track and trap and catch and sell these turtles, both as pets and for eating them.
1: Oh.
0: Yeah.
1: Okay.
0: So when you post a picture of a turtle on social media, there's actually ways that people can scrape or find the metadata and track the location. And so they will go there and like try to find those turtles at that location. So you should not do that. But if you send a text message with a photo of a turtle to like the Portage Lake Watershed Association or to me or to Sleeping Bear Wildlife Fund, that's safe because we're friends of turtles. We're not going to share that info.
1: Right. Right. Thank you for sharing that with us. I know that events like Turtle Fest are only possible because of a lot of community support.
0: Yes.
1: And you've been really fortunate to grow Turtle Fest from a really small event to an event, an important community event. You know, I mentioned to you a little bit ago that I was out last night and, I was talking about my radio show this morning with someone, and someone else chimed in and said she was so excited to hear that this weekend was Turtle Fest because she had just seen a turtle crossing the Alberta Causeway, and she had stopped to let it cross and get on its way. And that made her think of Turtle Fest and how much she loves Turtle Fest, and she's really looking forward to it. So she was really excited to hear that it is happening this Saturday.
0: Yay.
1: But so, you know, it's something, Turtle Fest is something that I know people look forward to. But it couldn't happen without the support of a lot of community partners. So do you want to give a quick shout out to your partners that have helped make Turtle Fest what it is?
0: Yes. Well, number one, of course, is the Alberta Heritage Center and Woo Woo. Mm-hmm. And also Will Church and Marika Church and the Alberta Campground, who let us use their amazing huge tent and their space absolutely for free. And also Mayfair Burger Bar.
1: Mm-hmm.
0: This year, for the first time, Kill Winds. Very cool.
1: Mm-hmm.
0: And the Frankfort Alberta Chamber of Commerce this year. Wonderful. And lots of volunteers, especially this year, Kathy Anderson and Jen Krush helping with boards, preparing the boards. Incredible amount of work.
1: That's awesome.
0: Very cool. And Mark and Carol Carlin, always huge.
1: They are so generous with their time

0: and their talents, and they just they contribute so much to the community.
1: Yeah, it's they are so they're like magical.
0: They really are. They really really are, and they are not paying us to say that.
1: There's a lot of other people to thank, and I'm probably gonna have to do like a big like a scroll.
0: Okay. Well, we can do that afterwards. Tell me, where can people find out more about Turtle Fest?
1: I actually just bought the domain albertaturtlefest.com.
0: Okay.
1: But there's nothing on it.
0: Okay. Well, so that's coming.
1: The Alberta Alert is your biggest news source for...
0: Emily, let's talk about the Alberta Alert. And just so everybody knows, Emily writes the Alberta Alert. And you share community information about what's happening in Alberta.
1: Yes.
0: Like what kinds of information do you share?
1: It's usually council meeting reports, mm-hmm. and sometimes I do a report on the Planning Commission, and it's kind of whatever catches my fancy about what's going on, and whatever I get around to writing about.
0: You know, as someone who does not live in Alberta, I subscribe to the Alberta Alert because I find out a lot of information about just about what's going on in the community from the Alberta Alert. I remember, I guess it's now been a couple of years ago, but there was, it wasn't a landslide. It was when the water tank.
1: Oh, yeah. The yes.
0: You know what I'm talking about?
1: It was kind of a landslide.
0: It was kind of a landslide.
1: Yeah.
0: The water tank collapsed. Is that what happened? This was a couple of years ago, not today.
1: The water main broke.
0: Oh, that's what it was. The water main broke.
1: Yeah.
0: And there's a lot of flooding here in Alberta. And again, this was a couple of years ago. But where I was able to find the most up-to-date information about that was in the Alberta Alert. You do a really great job of summarizing what's going on at the council meetings, and you know the council meetings, frankly, in all the towns, like that's where the real stuff happens.
2: The rubber hits the road.
0: It quite literally is where the rubber hits the road. I mean, everybody cares about what's happening in the federal government, and that's super important. But you know, you're not calling the federal government if your garbage didn't get picked up, mm-hmm. right? You're going to your town council to say, why didn't garbage get collected this week? So it's really important to know what's going on, and you do a great job of of sharing that information with the community. In addition to the Alberta Alert, you and your awesome husband, Scott, also have a radio show.
1: Oh, yeah.
0: Do you want to talk about that for a minute?
1: Well, yeah, that's been really fun. And this is another way that the Heritage Center and Woo Woo have enriched the community here is giving this opportunity for people another way to engage and communicate with each other. Just I love all different kinds of media. I don't think that there can be too many kinds of media, you know, mm-hmm. just ways of talking to each other. And mm-hmm. so we have a show called Clocked Out on here where we talk about work and jobs. And so we try to talk to different people in Alberta, and we're really interested, actually, if I can say this as long as I'm on here, like anybody who has a job that they feel like doesn't get enough attention, we're interested in talking to anyone about any kind of job. I mean, maybe you think your job isn't interesting. Trust me, your job is interesting.
0: I have no doubt that that is true. I've learned so much talking to people about their jobs.
1: Yeah.
0: Yeah.
1: Yeah.
0: So when is your show on?
1: It's on from 6 to 7 every other Tuesday. So our next one is actually coming up on the 26th.
0: So
1: it's whatever next Tuesday is.
0: It's the day after Memorial Day.
1: Yeah.
0: Ugh. Okay. Yeah. Okay. Emily, is there anything else you want to share with us about Turtle Fest?
1: Oh, I don't know. Maybe I wanted to ask this of people, but I think I'm about to get booted. But but maybe you could
0: just because I asked you that does not necessarily mean you're about to get booted.
1: Chuck Barris is coming out with the gong.
0: You know,
1: nobody
0: what?
1: Understands
0: many of our
1: that
0: listeners
1: reference.
0: Do not know what that
1: no
0: means.
1: No one knows. What
0: I
1: that
0: got
1: is.
0: That. But
1: Jessica knows.
0: Most
1: that.
0: I'm going to guess that a large chunk of
1: no
0: our audience
1: one, actually a lot
0: did
1: of,
0: not get that reference.
1: Okay, anybody over 50 knows what I just said.
0: Yeah. I think that that's true. Okay. Yeah. Okay. So before the All gong right. comes out.
1: Before the gong comes out. If anybody, and actually anybody over 50 might know the answer to this question, if you're local. I want to know if people remember there being snappers nesting on the Alberta Causeway or near the Alberta Causeway and in Penfold Park and before 2023 or so, because I don't remember ever seeing it before. And I don't know if I was just oblivious or just had my head so far up my butt I'd never noticed before, or if this is like actually a new thing. So locals, tell us what, you know, and maybe you can answer by text.
0: So if you would like, you can send us a text at 231-774-6360. We're going to take another music break in just a second. And if you'd like, you can send us a text message if you remember seeing that here in Alberta. Okay, Emily, anything else before we wrap up? Yes, we actually are wrapping up now.
1: I'm good. Thank you so much for having me on. I appreciate it, Jessica. I love your show.
0: You're welcome.
1: I just love what you're doing here.
0: Thank you. Thank you. I appreciate that. I'm so grateful to have you on this morning. Okay, so now we are going to listen to a listener requested song. This just came in a few minutes ago. Jack asked to hear the song Boys of Autumn by David Roberts. He said, yes, it's a song about fall, but it has a really strong summer vibes. So I'm going with this, and Jack, this is for you.

Jack, thank you so much for that song request. That was Boys of Autumn by David Roberts. And I cannot believe it, but it is already time for me to wrap up my show and turn the reins over to my friend Dan and his 2 hours of jazz music with him. But before I do, I'm going to end the show today the way that I end the show every single week, which is a song that motivates me and is my personal silent prayer for everyone I meet. I believe that the song sums up the vision of all nonprofits, and I would say that it definitely sums up the vision of the folks that we talked to this morning, and that is to create a life that's good for our community. So this is A Life That's Good.

All right. A life that's good. I hope your life is doing well. My name is Dan. You're listening to WUWU LPFM 100.1 Frankfort, Alberta. WUWU. Sometimes we say woo-woo. All right. And yeah, we know it's coming. It's Thelonious Monk.

All right. I think Benzie County is smiling today. The rain has stopped and it's sunny out. All right. And that was some Nat King Cole and some chairman of the board, Mr. Frank Sinatra. We're going to do a couple from Ella Fitzgerald and Count Basie, and then a couple from Bobby Darin, although not Mac the Knife. That is a good song, but yeah, these are all relatively short songs, so I'm going to just let it play for a few songs here. Starting out with Ella Fitzgerald and Louis Armstrong with Oops.

All right, on the sunny side of the street, it is sunny out. That was the great Ella Fitzgerald with a little help from Count Basie. And now here's some Count Basie with a little help from Joe Williams. All right, okay, you win.

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In 1959, Darin was the inaugural winner of the Grammy Award for Best New Artist. I did not know that. It was for Mack the Knife, famous cover by him, I believe. But here's a different cover from Mr. Bobby Darin.

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Eartha Kitt.

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Actually, it is spring for us anyway. Maybe not for the young lady Katie in that song. I don't know how to pronounce her last name. I'm going to guess Georgie, and help from Kyle Pugling. I don't know. I'm guessing he was the horn player and not the piano player, because the horn player was playing better than the piano player. So that's just a guess. Just a guess. Young Katie from Canada, only 27 years old. Jazz is still being recorded, boys and girls, party people. But let's go back in time again to some of my favorites. We got a couple from Ken Ball Adderley with a little help from the great Bill Evans, and then we're going to do some Oscar Peterson and then some Stan Getz. But who cares? Take five.

All out of me. All right. 10 minutes to go, and I've got too many songs on my list, so I've got to cut it back a little bit. But we're going to keep Easy Does It from Oscar Peterson and his trio.

Easy does it. All right, we got time to squeeze in two more smallish songs. This one's called Anything Goes. Both these are with Stan Getz, the great Stan Getz. This first one, with a little help from Jerry Mulligan, Mr. Giroux, as they called him. He normally played with Dave Brubeck, but in this one, he's playing with Stan Getz.

Okay, anything goes. Speaking of anything goes, how about a song about a duck in Brazil trying to jazz and swing and dance with all the other birds at the lagoon? Well, here you go.

Okay, that was O Pato, which in Portuguese means the duck. All right, let's see, it's noon. 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You can catch us anywhere that the internet gets you. 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That'd be the best bet. That's what I would do. And you could try texting 231-774-6360. 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I check my email like once a week, maybe. Like I said, you can just go to the website, www.wuwuradio.org. If you really want to impress me and ask for a request, come on down to where I work, get a margarita, and we can talk all kinds of jazz and music and other philosophical sorts of conversations. Well, yeah, just come on down to the Heritage Center and come on in if someone's around and get a little tour, maybe. Anyway, that was an hour of jazz. Feel good, springtime jazz. I thought it was fun. Let's get to jams. So I decided to do sort of, you know, it's spring is in the air, feeling younger than I look with all my gray hair. I figured let's jump back in the way back machine, but not go too far back. Let's just go back to the 90s, back when I was young and full of vim and vigor. We're going to start with a Phish song and end with a Phish song. But in between, we got Widespread Panic, Moe, Blues Traveler, Rusted Root, Dave Matthews Band, all of my favorites, basically. Not all my favorites, but a lot of my favorites from the 90s. So let's go. Let's start with Bouncing Around the Room.

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All right. So we started with fish. I'm going to end with fish in the middle. It's just all throwback to the 90s, I think. And here's a couple from Widespread Panic.

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All right. It's Mo with Spaz Medicine.

Have you ever tried to learn to play the harmonica? My grandpa had a harmonica that I inherited. I don't know what I did with it. Somewhere along the way it got lost, but I never got very good at the harmonica. And the few people I knew that were pretty good at the harmonica mostly just annoyed all the bands, asking if they could play with them and jam with them. And the bands were generally too nice to say no, because they didn't already have a harmonica player. But this band made harmonicas cool.

Carolina Blues by Blues Traveler. All right, up next, we're going to go with Lost in a Crowd by Rusted Root.

Okay. Time for two quick songs. Maybe. This next one is fun, though.

All right, we're trying to squeeze stuff in here. One more song. That was G Love and Special Sauce. And of course, we're closing it down with Fish.

0: All right. You're listening to WUWU LPFM 100.1 Frankfort, Alberta. Woo woo. All right. I got to cut this down and switch you guys over to the regularly scheduled programming.
1: Beginning of 1940s up to the 2020s. This hour, we're going to explore and have songs with cities' names. All these songs for the next hour will have the name of a city. We're going to start right out here with one called 8 Miles to Louisville with Sam Bush.

That was a big hit for Susan Ray back in 1971, the L.A. International Airport. Dale Adden Bradley did a good job on it there. I thought it was a great job. And the original one, I don't know if you're playing an instrument, I think it probably has more chords in that song than anyone I know that has 10 different chords. It has five majors and five minor chords in there. It doesn't sound like it's all that complicated, but it is, actually. Before that, Gary Brewer with the Chattanooga Dog, and Chris Jones and the Night Drivers did Nashville Blues. We started out there with Sam Bush and Eight More Miles to Louisville. So there we've got city names. That's what we're doing here, city names. The next one is about San Francisco. It's called San Francisco Blues. I think it was by Dan Tominski. Dan Tominski is going to be with Molly Tuttle on this one.

Well, there are three less than complimentary songs about Baltimore. Actually, I think Baltimore's got some really things going for it. One of the things is the greatest train museum, probably one of the best in the whole country. The B&O Museum in Baltimore is as great a train museum as there is. So let's see, what did we have here? We had the Baltimore I'm Leaving. That was Cody Norris, the Cody Norris Show. And then we had the Baltimore Blues with Cy Kahn. And that was with the Looping Brothers, a German bluegrass band. Nancy Griffiths with Less Than Bluegrass, kind of one of those not really bluegrass songs, but it was pretty good. It was with John Prine, The Streets of Baltimore, a song written by Harlan Howard. And if you listen carefully, there was a little spoken part in there with Harlan Howard doing it. And Molly Tuttle wrote the song San Francisco Blues, and she sang it there with Dan Tominski. Coming up here is one about Philadelphia, a song written by Woody Guthrie, and it's Audie Blaylock doing it. Good version of it, I think. The Philadelphia Lawyer.

sons of Pullman porters and the sons of engineers. Ride their father's magic carpet made of steel. And the mothers with their babes asleep, rocking to the gentle beat. The rhythm of the rails is all they dream.

Well, you might associate that with Elvis, but that was actually the Grascals. And, of course, Dolly Parton. You must have heard her voice there. The song was written by a guy named Doc Pomus. He did a lot of 1950s and 60s rock and roll songs like Save the Last Dance for Me and Under the Boardwalk. And before that was Gary Brewer, who did a Jimmy Martin song. And that's Milwaukee, Here I Come. Before that, another song by Steve Goodman. And it's probably the best train song I know. It's Riding on the City of New Orleans, which is very true to the actual schedule of that train and all the things that were happening to passenger trains in North America at the time. And Audie Blaylock started out with Woody Guthrie's song, The Great Philadelphia Lawyer. Moving along here, we got Third Time Out, and we're doing cities now. We're doing all the cities this hour, and this is I'm Leaving Detroit.

Well, we got a lot of songs about Boston in that last one there, the Blue-Eyed Boston Boy. Lonesome L.A. Cowboy, that was actually L.A., but with Peter Rowan off the Old and In the Way. And Delamay did the Boston Town, which is a labor song. Kenny and Amanda Smith with Big Ball in Boston. And Third Time Out, that was the first one we did with I'm Leaving Detroit. Well, let's hear the last one. We got here a little time left for an instrumental. Donnie Scott with the St. Louis Blues.

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Hi, everyone. I'm Big Al, and it's time for the Big Al and Sandy Radio Show. Great to be with you, no matter what time zone that you are in, what city, what town, what country. We are here to pick a little bit of bluegrass and listen to a little bit of country music. Plus, we've got some brand new releases that we're going to be playing, and we're going to look at some history. Right now, we're going to begin with a band called Circa Blue, and they had an album out called Darker Blue. And the song, My Getaway, it's right here on the Big Al and Sandy Radio Show. Let's roll, everybody.

The old Bill Monroe song, The True Life Blues, and that is from an album from Starlet and Big John that they released on Turnberry Records, The True Life Blues. And then we had Crandall Creek in there from one of their albums and the song, The Old Virginia Hills. Shelby Means is a young bass player, and she released an album out in April of 2025. And one of the songs on the album is called Farm Girl. The fiddle player on this is Bronwyn Keith Hines. And the bass vocals, of course, is Shelby Means. Dobro is the legendary Jerry Douglas. Mandolin, the legendary Sam Bush. And banjo, another legend, Ron Block. So let's take a listen to Shelby Means. And once again, the song that is called Farm Girl, right here on the Big Al and Sandy Radio Show.

That is from an album called Fall Like Rain, and that is from a multi-instrumentalist legend, and his name is Justin Moses, and that was featuring the voice of Dan Tominski on the album called the song The Lightning and Thunder, right here on the Big Al and Sandy radio show. And then we had Shelby Means in there as well. Let's go to a brand new song. This young man here, he is from out around Black Mountain, North Carolina. And his name is Jamie Doze. And he is starting a project called The Doze Project. And one of the songs is called Undertow. So let's take a listen to him right here on the Big Al and Sandy radio show.

That is another brand new single, and that is from J. Lee Roberts, and the song, I'm Putting You Out of My Misery, here on the Big Al and Sandy Radio Show. Newfound Road has a brand new single that Billy Blue Records just released, and we're going to take a listen to them. How many of you remember the song Wildfire by Michael Martin Murphy? You know, that song has really moved along throughout the years. We're going to talk a little bit about that song, and then we're going to hear a bluegrass version that Michael Martin Murphy recorded on one of his albums. But right now, let's take a listen to Newfound Road and the new song called The World to You, right here on the Big Al and Sandy Radio Show.

There is Downriver Collective and their album Give It All Away, the new focus track, The Devil in Me, here on the Big Al and Sandy Radio Show. And then we had the Lonesome River Band with one of their singles, and it was called Blues. And then we had Newfound Road with a brand new song, The World to You, that they released on Billy Blue Records. Let's talk a little bit about Michael Martin Murphy and the song Wildfire. Michael Martin Murphy and Larry Kanzler co-wrote Wildfire in 1968. Now, shortly after, Murphy emerged as a solo artist. Earlier in the decade, he had been part of a duo known as the Lewis and Clark Expedition in 1968 with singer-songwriter Boomer Castleman. They appeared and performed in an episode of the TV sitcom I Dream a Genie. So that's where Wildfire was more or less heard in 1968. When Murphy re-recorded Wildfire for a new album in 1997, he was quoted by Billboard as saying that what many consider his signature song broke his career wide open and on some level still keeps it fresh. Now, in a 2008 interview, Michael Martin Murphy talked about the origins of the song and the context in which it was written. Now, he was a third-year student at UCLA working on a concept album for Kenny Rogers, the album The Ballad of Calico. The work was demanding, sometimes taking more than 20 hours a day. One night, he dreamed Wildfire, the song, in its totality, writing it up in a few hours the next morning. Now, he believes the song came to him from a story his grandfather had told him when he was a little boy, a prominent Native American legend about a ghost horse. Michael Martin Murphy didn't have a horse named Wildfire until a few years a little bit later when he gave the name to his Palomino mare. So that's just a little bit of history on Wildfire and Michael Martin Murphy. Here is the song. This is from his Buckaroo album called Ridin', and here is that great song called Wildfire.

That was the Burnett Sisters Band and their recording of Walk On Boy here on the Big Al and Sandy Radio Show. And then we had Red Camel Collective and their latest single, Finding Your Way Home. And then, of course, Michael Martin Murphy and Wildfire. Let's get Richard Bennett in here before we finish up this hour with his latest single called Weepin' Willow.

That there is a brand new song, and that is from Laura Lee Jones and the song Sun Can't Stop the Rain. And then we had Richard Bennett's latest single called Weeping Willow Tree. Friends, if you'd like to know more about me, all you have to do is go to my website, BigOwlWeekly.com, or me and Sandy both, you can go there, or you can go to our Facebook page, and that's the Big Al and Sandy Radio Show. 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

Hi, my name is Mrs. Hubbard, and you're listening to WUWU 100.1 LP FM, Frankfort, Alberta. I'd like to give a shout out to the class of 2026.

I'm Big Alan. This is the Big Alan Sandy Radio Show. We've got a couple more songs that we're going to take a look at, a couple story songs, and we've got a brand new release from Throwdown Thursday that we're going to be playing, and some other new releases as well, and we'll take a look at some of the history in bluegrass and country music. Right now, we're going to begin with the group Volume 5 and the song called Somewhere, right here on the Big Alan Sandy Radio Show. Stay tuned, everybody.

That is the West Liberty Mountain Boys, and that is from their latest album and the song Nobody Home here on the Big Al and Sandy Radio Show. Throwdown Thursday has their brand new album released. One of the songs that we're going to play for you here is My Love Will Not Change. The album is self-titled Throwdown Thursday. Here it is. And once again, here is that great song, My Love Will Not Change.

Marty Falley from his Hillbilly Irish CD, Love Raised the Roof, and that was featuring Carly Greer on that duet. Let's go to a song that was written by Chelsea Nicole from Ohio. It's about her pawpaw, and it's actually called Pawpaw Song. Here is Chelsea Nicole on the Big Al and Sandy Radio Show, and then we're going to take a look at a song right after this.

Cole and the song that she wrote, Pawpaw's song, and it's the first song that she's ever recorded, and she is going to be working on an album. Let me ask you, how many of you remember Crosby, Stills, and Nash? You know, they were rock and roll back in the late 60s. In 1968, Graham Nash wrote the song Teacher Children. At that time, he was a member of the Hollies. Although it was never recorded by that group in the studio, the Hollies did record a live version in 1983. After the song was initially recorded for the album Crosby, Stills, and Nash in 1969, and then there was a much more enhanced version of the song that was recorded for the album Deja Vu by Crosby, Stills, and Nash and Young, released in 1970. Now, Graham Nash, who was an accomplished photographer and collector of photographs, associated the song's message with a famous 1962 photo of a young lady named Diane Arbus. And it was a picture of her as a child with a toy hand grenade in Central Park. Now, shortly after writing the song, the image, which depicts a child with an angry expression holding the toy weapon, prompted Nash to reflect on the social implications of messages given to children about war and other issues. But that song is a very special song, and it done very well in bluegrass and acoustic music, as well as for Crosby, Stills, and Nash. I've got another recording here by Darren and Brooke Aldrich, and we're going to go ahead and play Teach Your Children, and here they are. Here is Darren and Brooke Aldrich to sing it for you.

There's Miss Caroline Owens, and that is her new single called Evangeline. And right behind her, we had Dalton Harper and his new single, Hard, Hard Work. Then we throwed in a little bit of Wilson Banjo Company with the Black Wedding Dress, and of course, Ashley Graham and Appalachian Highway with the title track of her album, I'll Just Drive, here on the Big Al and Sandy Radio Show. May the 17th in 1952, born on that day in Los Angeles, California, was guitarist Pat Flynn. Now, he joined the progressive Newgrass Revival in 1981, eventually becoming a studio musician and playing on hits by Randy Travis, Leanne Womack, Kathy Mattea, George Strait, Conway Twitty, and many others. Pat wrote and performed the song Do What You Gotta Do, and Garth Brooks picked that song up and made it a hit single. So there is a little bit on Pat Flynn, but his birthday was May the 17th. So let's go back to 1986 and Newgrass Revival, Love Someone Like Me, and we'll listen to Pat Flynn pick that guitar.

Down Troubadours in Denver, and that is from his latest album. Then, of course, we had Caroline Owens and the brand new single from her called Evangeline here on the Big Al and Sandy Radio Show. You know, Johnny Cash has recorded all types of music, from acoustic to bluegrass to gospel and country and anything in between. He ended up recording a train song that we're going to play for you. How many of you remember Casey Jones? Well, he was a train engineer, John Luther Casey Jones. He was born March of 1864, and he died April the 30th of 1900 when his passenger train collided with a stalled freight train in Vaughan, Mississippi. Now, Casey Jones was a locomotive engineer for the Illinois Central Railroad based in Memphis, Tennessee, and Jackson, Mississippi. He was noted for his exceptionally punctual schedules, which sometimes required a degree of rest, though it was not a factor on this fatal last journey. However, there is some disagreement about the sequence of events on that night, April 20th.

All agreed, however, that Jones managed to avert a potential disastrous crash through his exceptional skill at slowing the engine and saving lives of the passengers at the cost of his own. And for this, he was immortalized in a traditional song called The Ballad of Casey Jones. So let's take a listen to Johnny Cash, and he'll tell the story of Casey Jones here on the Big Al and Sandy Radio Show.

Junior Sis to finish out the hour here on the Big Al and Sandy Radio Show, and one of his latest singles, Brand New Whippoorwill. And then we had the Sullivan Sisters with their single, Devil's Got a Hold on You. And then Danny Joins and my wife Sandy with the song Lonesome Sound of a Fiddle. And then we had a little bit of Johnny Cash as well with Casey Jones. Friends, my time is up. Take care. God bless you. Remember, the day is there. All you have to do is make it. It is certainly your choice. And I hope that each and every one of you have yourselves a great week.

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2: 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My name is Steve Scrovan, along with my co-host David Feldman. Hello, David.
3: Hello.
2: And our producer, Hannah Feldman. 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
2: And the man of the hour, Ralph Nader. 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
5: Hello, everybody. This program answers the question why democracy matters, because it measures its rise and decline among almost 200 countries, and we'll concentrate on our own.
2: That's right, Ralph. Our first guest today will be Dr. Marina Nord of the VDEM Institute in Sweden. VDEM stands for Varieties of Democracy, and they produce the largest global data set on democracy with over 32 million data points for 202 countries and territories ranging from the French Revolution to 2025. Involving over 4,200 scholars and other country experts, VDEM measures over 600 different attributes of democracy. Dr. Nord is co-author of this year's VDEM Democracy Report, which measures democracy around the world. Specifically, the report looks for electoral democracies with well-functioning checks and balances on executive power by the legislature and the judiciary, and a strong rule of law that protects equal civil liberties. This year's report found that the Trump administration, wait for it, is dismantling democracy at a speed, quote, unprecedented in modern history, end quote. Ralph has been making this argument for the last year and a half. Now we have the numbers to prove it. Next up, we welcome back Ralph Estes. Mr. Estes is the author of several books, including Tyranny of the Bottom Line, Why Corporations Make Good People Do Bad Things, and Fight the Corpocracy, Take Back Democracy, A Mad as Hell Guide for the 99%. We're going to talk to Mr. Estes about corporations and their shady accounting practices. As always, somewhere in the middle, we'll check in with our intrepid corporate crime reporter, Russell Mokyber. But first, let's find out how democracy is faring in the Trump era. Anna?
4: Marina Nord is a postdoctoral research fellow at the VDEM Institute in Gothenburg, Sweden. She is co-author of VDEM's Democracy Report 2026, Unraveling the Democratic Era. Welcome to the Ralph Nader Radio Hour, Dr. Marina Nord.
6: Thank you. It's a pleasure to be with you.
5: Welcome indeed, Marina. We're quite impressed by your academic credentials. You've taken a lot of exams in your career, and listeners should know that Marina has not only a degree in Sweden, but she also has degrees from universities in Germany and Russia, which obviously means she is multilingual and very capable in analyzing comparative political and economic systems. Now, your institute, which is at the University of Gothenburg, puts out an annual report comparing levels of democracy among almost 200 countries. To do that, you have to develop yardsticks that have a reliability to them. And the yardsticks that you developed resulted in your concluding that Trump and his administration has dismantled democratic institutions in the United States at a faster rate than any other country has done in the 21st century, comparing it, for example, to Orban's Hungary and other countries. And you now are ranking the United States as the 51st, with Denmark being first, Sweden second, for what you call the liberal democracy index. And the yardsticks you use are not surprising, and we're going to talk about them. But for the yardsticks that were applied in the United States, one was the dismantling of checks and balances between the three branches of government, concentrating power in the White House. Another one is contempt for the judiciary, belittling the rule of law. Third one is the purge, in effect, inside the executive branch, demanding only loyalty and undermining the civil service. Then you have undoing civil rights and equality before the law, which was given even greater intensity in a recent Supreme Court decision. And then you have civil and human rights rollbacks, weakened equality before the law. Now, could you tell our listeners a little bit about the Institute how it got started in this rather perilous arena of comparisons, because, you know, the countries that don't do well can take umbrage and criticize what you're doing. So let's start at the beginning. How was this institute started, and how many years you've been operating with these annual reports comparing almost 200 countries?
6: Well, we are a large international research project. It started as a research project, and the data was created for research purposes mainly. It's a collaboration of many, many researchers across the world. So it's not only people who sit in Sweden. We have 5 principal investigators, 2 of them based in Sweden, 2 in the United States, and 1 in Norway. We have 23 project managers who are responsible for developing different, like how to measure different aspects of democracy. We have more than 100 country coordinators, and we have more than 4,000 experts who assess different aspects of democracy. So we people who sit in Sweden, we only aggregate the data that we get from experts. And that's done also with a measurement model that takes into account uncertainty, biases among experts, disagreements among experts. So it's the most developed and the most sophisticated attempt to measure democracy in the world that we have so far. So that started late 2010, and then it's 2012, if I remember correctly, that's the moment when Institute was formed. And we have headquarters in Sweden, so that's the place where we aggregate the data. So the data that we have for democracy runs up to 1789, the year of the French Revolution. And we have more than 31 million data points in the data set. So we measure almost every single aspect of democracy that you can think of. So one thing that needs to be said is that it's not us people who sit in Sweden who decide how democratic each country is. It's experts on countries, and none of them measures the aggregate democracy. So they're experts on specific aspects of democracy, say experts only on legislative constraints or only on civil society or only on freedom of expression. And then it's all aggregated using the measurement model into a composite democracy index.
5: As you go into the yardsticks that you use to measure the level of democracy in the United States, could you define democracy? What is the definition of democracy that you use at the Institute?
6: So our abbreviation is VDEM, which means varieties of democracy. And that's because among the research community, there is no single definition of what democracy is. So a short definition is that democracy is ruled by the people. And then everyone agrees that at the core of democracy are elections. So electoral democracy is the core of any type of democracy. And it exists when elections are free, fair, and recurring. Elected officials wield political power de facto. And then political parties and candidates can compete freely in elections. And there is a reasonably level playing field around elections. But then that's electoral democracy. That's at the core of any democracy. But then on top of that, you can have many different aspects of democracy. That's about how democracy functions between elections. And in Democracy Report, we stay with the definition of liberal democracy. And that means that it's not only about elections, it's also about checks and balances on the executive between elections, by the legislative branch and by the judiciary, and strong rule of law, protection of civil rights and human rights, and equality before the law. So that's the definition of liberal democracy with which we go in the Democracy Report. We have several other definitions of democracy for research purposes, like deliberative democracy, egalitarian democracy, and other things. I will not talk about them today because we stay with this, what we wrote in the Democracy Report, not to confuse the listener. So when we talk about liberal democracy, we usually talk about 2 aspects that we measure. That is, and one is electoral and quality of elections and everything that goes into the elections. And the other thing is what we call liberal component, is everything that goes into the separation of power, protection of human rights, civil rights, and so on.
5: Well, let's go to a dimension of what you're talking about. Voter turnout, 1. Voter repression and obstruction, 2. And in our country, most prominently in the news these days, is redistricting decisions by the Supreme Court of the United States that have been accused by their critics as shifting the power where the politicians pick the voters by gerrymandering districts rather than the voters select the politicians. Later in the program, Marina, we're having the formidable Ralph Estes, who wrote the classic book, Tyranny of the Bottom Line, which deals with yardsticks that are manipulated to effectuate corporate performance apart from the facts and the realities on the ground. And you're not going to deal with yardsticks dealing with corporations, for example. But let's talk about the voters. How do you deal with the complex situation in the United States? Low voter turnout, voter suppression and obstruction, and the redistricting.
6: So if I may take one step back and just to explain what we mean by this democratic backsliding in the United States, because I think it will be something that gives the context of what we are talking about. Because you started with saying that democratic backsliding in the United States is one of the most rapid declines compared to other countries. And just to exemplify what it means, as only six countries during the 21st century have registered larger one-year drops on the aggregate liberal democracy index, and all of them are coups. If you look at the last almost 250 years, so for which we have data going back to 1789, there were only 35 instances of more rapid dismantling of democracy. Almost all of them were either military coups or international interventions, like during the Second World War or German occupation of Norway. And if you remove all of those, there is prominently among those 35 instances, one is Adolf Hitler, who was faster than Trump dismantling democracy in a country, not through a military coup and not through an international intervention. So what we mean by dismantling is that you decline on the aggregate liberal democracy index, and then that decline may happen either in an electoral dimension or in a liberal dimension. And that's a very important thing to note, is that looking at our data that goes back only by the end of 2025, because we don't have data for 2026 yet. On the electoral component, the United States is still relatively stable. So the only thing in the electoral component that declines substantially in a dramatic way is freedom of expression. The extent to which you can freely express your opinion about the current government, which is part of the electoral component because it's about all the environment that goes around the elections. Partly that explanation why the United States remains stable on electoral component is that we can assess election-specific indicators only when you have elections. So in 2025, there were no elections, so we have nothing to assess. So the data that we have for elections is almost entirely based on the data for 2024, which were the elections conducted under the Biden administration. This is why, going back to your question about elections, on elections, the United States is still doing relatively good. And this is the reason why the United States still qualifies as a democracy by the minimal definition of democracy, electoral democracy. Everything else where we see that the United States is declining in terms of different aspects of democracy are the declines in the liberal component. This is the components that are separation of power, civil rights, human rights, protection of the rule of law, and all of those things. That's why what we see with attacks on elections that are now happening in the United States is something that we can assess only qualitatively. So we don't have data for that. We are waiting for the midterms to see what happens with quality of elections, because we need it to be assessed, you know? So that's why in terms of data, it's very hard for me to assess. Like, we know that it's very serious, the attacks that are happening on the elections. What we know also for sure, looking back at data, that attacks on elections were very severe under the first Trump administration. So we saw those declines, and we know that if it continues in the same way, then there are risks that something similar might happen with the midterms as well. But in terms of data so far, we see that electoral components of democracy remain relatively stable.
5: Well, I'm curious to see how you draw the line between political democracy and economic democracy. Years before, economists called themselves political economists, Marina. And back in the 1910s and 1920s, they didn't draw the line. It's often drawn here. But can you really have political democracy if you don't have freedom of contract? Basically, contracts are standardized, one-sided contracts between corporations and consumers, for example, and it's take it or leave it. All the companies in the banking industry or in the insurance industry, they have the same contracts. They don't compete. And as a result, when there is a dispute, the access to justice comes into bear as a yardstick. Can they go to court? And of course, with contracts that are fine print and have compulsory arbitration, it's very hard to go to court. So you don't have much access to justice. And then there's this phenomena, which you're quite familiar with, where the owners of property, the owners of capital, the owners of public lands, the people, that is, the owners of the public airwaves, have no control over what they own. It has been seized by corporations. Radio, TV stations decide 24/7 who gets on, who doesn't. The oil, timber, gas industry has huge power over exploiting the public lands and so forth. So you have the commons, which could be a pillar of democracy, that is commonly owned property, pension funds that would have power over stock markets, and they have lost any power over stock markets, any stocks of the companies they own. When you have a breakdown, it translates into a deterioration of democracy as you define it. So do you think you should qualify your criteria to at least recognize these yardsticks that are deteriorating both economic and political democracy, such as government-guaranteed capitalism? If you're a big enough corporation and you get in trouble, you don't go bankrupt. You go to Washington for a bailout, a subsidy, a handout. Is it fair to say that without excessively confusing your readers of your report, which will tell our readers how to get the annual report of the Institute, is that something you should explore?
6: Well, I think that's the question more about why democracy is declining, honestly, in the United States. So it's not about measuring the magnitude of decline. It's about looking for the causes of decline. And there is some research out there also that explains that part of the reason, for example, why democracy is declining globally, it's not only in the United States, is rising inequality. And as you correctly said, that parts of those, what has to be equal access in terms of rule by the people, but not everyone has de facto the same ability to influence the elections. Because of course, if you're Elon Musk, of course, you can influence elections a lot more than if you're a blue collar worker somewhere in Texas or in any other country. But one of the things that we see in data is that equality before the law is declining. And that's particularly, for example, now with the Trump administration, is that the decline that is measured by our index, what's called access to justice, transparent laws with predictable enforcement, impartial public administration, all of those indicators are declining. And that means that there are a lot of now politicization of justice is purges of civil servants. All of those are examples that internal accountability, this dismantling of internal accountability system. So it's basically Trump administration is becoming quite unpredictable now.
5: What do you do, Marina, when the head of our government admits that he's an autocrat, that he can do whatever he wants? He said it in July 2019. He said with Article 2 of the Constitution, quote, "I can do whatever I want as president," end quote. When the New York Times asked him, are there any constraints on what he does? He said, only his moral sense. In other words, not the Constitution, not federal law, not federal regulations, not international treaties. How do you affect your index here when the head of state, in effect, admits that he is only a law unto himself? He violates laws every day. He violates our Constitution. Every day, he boasts, he brags, he doesn't hide anything. He issues illegal executive orders by the dozens, which violate federal statutes and the Constitution. How do you crank in what may be called the idiosyncratic self-admission as well as execution of a dictatorial mindset that is reflected in the tyrant Donald J. Trump?
6: Well, we do not measure his words, right? So we measure how institutions function de facto. And what's for us is a lot more important is not only what he says, but how other institutions, checks and balances, function to constrain him. And one of the things that we see is, for example, is that Congress is not constraining him in any way. And this is very, very serious, because if you have a president who violates the law, who violates the Constitution, you should have the judiciary who stood up, the Supreme Court, who should stand up to protect the Constitution. You should have the Congress who is not allowed to take over the powers from the Congress. And this is something that is very, very concerning, a lot more concerning than what Trump is saying. What I find a lot more concerning is that there are no checks and balances to constrain him, you know, especially if you look, for example, at how Congress was acting. Is one of the things that you will see in our report is that Congress has effectively abdicated its powers to the president. It's not there because, yes, Trump is issuing the executive orders, but look at what Congress is doing. If you look at 2025, there are only 49 laws that were passed during 2025, and all of them are some minor issues like renaming something like a national park somewhere, giving a gold medal for some achievements to someone. And then at the same time, President Trump signed in 2025, 225 executive orders, and almost all of them on major issues like reevaluating U.S. foreign aid or dismantling USAID or some other institutes created by the Congress. And at the same time, what we see is that the Supreme Court is not intervening to restrict. And in some ways, it's even empowering, you know, kind of contributes to broaden the executive authority to control, for example, federal spending. Democracy is not only about what the president does. It's also about how other institutions are constraining the president when he clearly violates the law.
5: Well said. Now, I want to bring you down on the ground in the United States where citizen groups are trying to use the tools of democracy to advance justice for workers, consumers, children, the environment, and so forth. Now, when we work on the ground in Washington, D.C., for example, we have to work through Congress to get legislation passed or to block legislation. And the first thing we come up against is campaign contributions by corporations with clear quid pro quo exchange. For example, the banks put a lot of money into the Senate and House banking committees. They don't bother with the public lands interior committees so much. So we have to overcome that anti-democratic obstruction. Another obstruction is the media. The corporate media lives on advertising by corporations. They are licensed by the Federal Communication Commission. They pay nothing for their license. And as I said, they determine who says what and who doesn't 24 hours a day. They are the tenants, but we, the people, own the airwaves, and we're the landlords, but we have no power. So when we're trying to advance consumer or labor or environmental or other political reform legislation, we don't get that much coverage because the corporations are very powerful on the media with their advertising dollars, which are not regulated. A third obstruction is the duality of the Republican and Democrats. They're on the same side pushing for a massive bloated military budget. It's extraordinary. The Democrats used to be modest critics of excessive military spending. Since 2011, they have been joining the Republicans in giving the generals more money than they asked for. They actually add to the Pentagon budget that's proposed by the executive branch. Well, that's another obstruction of a democratic society. Then we also are confronted by corporate welfare. So we try, say, to defend a competitive economy, which means defending small business entries and involvements. And we come up against the federal government being influenced to bail out corporations, bail out Wall Street, provide all kinds of subsidies, handouts, giveaways. It's huge, hundreds of billions of dollars a year. And that obstructs trying to work a democratic society and its democratic institutions. We look to your reflections on that and whether this is something the Institute should start expanding in this country as well as other countries.
6: Well, when looking at the data, we looked also at the countries who managed to stop autocrats similar to Trump, right? And we tried to analyze which factors contributed to stopping democratic backsliding and turning it around. So research shows that, of course, there is no single recipe, but there are several combinations of factors that may help. One of them is use whatever institutional safeguards that you still have in the United States, and there are still pretty there are many of them still there. So, for example, judicial constraints, maybe not the Supreme Court, but at least at lower levels, the judiciary are still quite willing to fight against the Trump administration. So go to the state level, go to within the judiciary system that is still functioning and challenge them in courts. The second thing that we know that still works quite well is robust societal action. And by that, we mean not only, say, demonstrations similar to No King's protest, but it has to be, you know, sustained protest, mass protest, pro-democracy. It may be, and it should be peaceful, of course. So any, I don't know, coordinated civil society resistance against corporations who support the Trump regime, against media who don't allow free speech or something else, just violent coordination within the civil society, use civil society organizations to coordinate and protest. And then, of course, one of the things that still should be a possibility to turn things around is midterm elections. Because one of the things that we know why there is quite no resistance within the Congress is that the Congress is now Republican controlled. So, of course, if you have at least some restriction from the Congress coming to the presidential power, that might help as well. So whatever checks and balances that are still there in the country.
5: Talking about checks and balances, let's move to the analog, which is a federal state system. In this country, about the only structural opposition to the Trump regime are states' authority under the Constitution, which includes the state attorney generals, for example, and state legislatures. I didn't see where you cranked that in. Am I missing something?
6: I think that's the place where you have the highest chance to resist now to the Trump administration at the state level, that state governments, state judiciaries, they can function as checks on the federal government, and particularly during the midterm elections. So to protect the free, fair elections, you know, not to allow them to be controlled by the federal government. That's where you rely on the federal structures.
5: Well, it should be said, as I'm sure our listeners are wondering, about half the states are called red states, dominated by Republican governors, state legislatures, and often mayors, and they're all supporting Trump. So the real countercheck, what's called the blue states, or about half the country in terms of electoral votes. Now, in the ranking that you provide, and listeners can get this on the website of the Institute, the USA is now 51st among almost 200 countries, and higher than the US is South Korea, Canada, Japan, Jamaica,
6: and even
5: Poland,
6: Ghana,
5: Italy,
6: Ghana and Suriname, and South Africa.
5: Yeah, so this would really be a surprise to a lot of Americans. Given what's happened in the last 6 months, especially Supreme Court decisions and other executive orders and suppressions by Trump, do you expect your next year's ranking may be even lower than 51st, just above Greece?
6: I think it depends on the outcome of the midterm elections. It depends on whether the United States still manages to protect free and fair elections, whether elections will be pretty much circumvented. So what we see in the data is that in terms of checks and balances, for example, the United States has already fallen quite low. It's very hard to fall. I mean, of course, there is always, you know, this threshold. If you aim to become Russia or North Korea, there is still kind of, you can fall through there. But in terms of limits, I see that the one component that is still kind of relatively high that is driving the protecting the United States from becoming an autocracy. That's the quality of elections. And if elections are not protected, if there are some violations of the laws that govern the electoral process, if there is no free and fair competition around elections, if there are attacks through the attacks on freedom of expression around elections or any other things that undermine the quality of elections, then yes, then the United States can fall through them.
5: Well, a lot of citizen groups in our country consider Trump a dictator, not an autocrat. He may have started out as an autocrat on January 20th, 2025, when he was inaugurated, but he rapidly moved into pure dictatorial regime. I mean, he ruled by executive order or simply by the force of raw power, as his ICE agents demonstrated in cities like Minneapolis. If someone asked the Institute, what would they call Trump? Would they call him an autocrat? Would they call him a dictator? What would they call him? Or would they avoid such appellations entirely?
6: Well, we are careful. I mean, I cannot speak for the whole Institute, right? So I can only speak in my own capacity. But we are very careful with labeling him as a specific person, like, you know, like giving a specific label to him. But what seems to be very clear, comparing what's happening in the United States to other countries like Hungary, Russia, Serbia, Turkey, that he's wannabe dictator. Whether he is a dictator or not, I think it depends on whether the Congress and whether the Supreme Court allow him to do this. But the fact that he aims to become a dictator, that's, I think, is pretty, pretty clear.
5: He has semi-jokingly stated he wants to be a dictator during his campaign, for example. He would compare himself with others, like he would mention Orban in Hungary and how directly Orban governs and how he envies that in trying to do what he wants to do. The one thing about Trump, he's unlike Nixon. He doesn't hide anything. He brags about his power and his authority. We've been speaking with Dr. Marina Nord, who is a co-author of the annual report on democracy around the world issued by the V-Dem Institute at the University of Gothenburg in Sweden. And please give our listeners the website again, and then we'll go to Steve.
6: It's VDEM.net. Just Google for VDEM Institute.
5: Steve?
2: Marina, a lot of demagogues come to power, autocrats come to power because people think that they can fix the problems and make their lives better. How does the democracy ranking correlate with all the quality of life indexes we see, where the ones where mostly the Scandinavian countries come out on top and the happiness indexes and quality of life indexes? Is there a correlation between democracy and quality of life?
6: Not that I'm aware of, I'm afraid. What we know for sure is that usually populist leaders like Trump come to power because there is some kind of dissatisfaction with some societal problem that has not been fixed by the government. And that's not necessarily, you know, the quality of life. It might be sometimes it's some economic problems or rising inequalities. Sometimes it's unhappiness about migration. You know, sometimes it's unhappiness about security that's not fully provided by the government. So it's something over there. And then our populist leaders like Trump come to power usually by making this claim that they know that there is an easy solution to this problem. They know how to fix all of that. Like, let's make America great again, you know. And the truth is that they usually don't know, because those societal problems are not that easy to fix. And that's the reason why they have not been fixed. But for an average person who does not understand, you know, the complexity of the societal issues, that's something that they pick up. And that's why they vote for populist leaders like that.
5: But you're not denying the link between a vibrant, comparatively vibrant democratic society and a better quality of life in terms of the mass of the people, health care and income and public services and the like. You're not denying that, are you?
6: Well, I'm trying to be careful with that, because if you look, for example, an average income, that would be also high in Saudi Arabia. You know, so it's kind of good economic performance makes any regime relatively stable. So it's not necessarily something that drives, you know, this change towards becoming a democracy or towards an autocracy. And that's also a claim that whenever you have economic problems, that any regime becomes less stable, which applies both to democracies and to autocracies. So that's why it's something that we need to be very, very careful, because again, like countries in the Gulf region, for example, they are all doing relatively well. So, right. So,
5: yeah, that is an extraordinary exception that you just cited. But if you look at the top countries on your index, in terms of the liberal democracy index, as you call it, you have Denmark, Sweden, Norway, Switzerland, Estonia, Ireland, Costa Rica, Finland, France, Belgium. I mean, those have quality of life levels that are leading the world. So there's got to be some correlation here, even though there are aberrations, such as the Gulf states and other places in the world. At any rate, it's interesting to explore. We try to justify democracy, not just on moral grounds and justice grounds, but economic well-being grounds by saying, you know, democracy works for average people and their standards of living.
6: One of the things that we did at the VDEM Institute is something that is called Case for Democracy Report. That's when we looked at everything that is over there in the research community published on the link between democracy/autocracy and sustainable development goals, and how different countries perform in terms of those. And what we know from the literature, from a review of the literature on those topics, is that democracy outperforms autocracy on almost all of those aspects. Not on all of them, but on the majority of them. And that's one of those, for example, is economic growth. It's if you become more democratic, it also means that you grow economically faster and that you are better protected from economic crisis. Right. It doesn't mean that you cannot grow economically as an autocracy, because China is one example. But for an autocracy, it's rather the deviation is higher. So it's kind of you can grow like China, but you can be in an absolute economic collapse like Zimbabwe for many, many decades. So it's less predictable. For democracies, it's more predictable. One of the things that we know for sure is that democracy does not solve the problem of inequality. Autocracy doesn't solve it either, you know, so it's not that autocracies are performing better in this way. It's that only that the solution to the problem of inequality is somewhere else. It's not whether you are democratic or not autocratic. It's somewhere in the way how your economic system functions. And one of the things that we know also from the literature on democratic backsliding, that inequality makes any regime less stable. If you don't solve the problem of inequality, then that's risky both for democracies and autocracies. And if you look at the top of the countries that we have in Democracy Report, the most stable countries are the ones that are the most equal as well, like Denmark, Sweden, Norway, where Gini coefficient is not that high. If you compare it to the United States, Gini coefficient is insane. And that's what also we brought up with this discussion, where you have this super rich people, corporations that capture the whole political system. Countries that are more equal, where more people have more or less equal rights, economic rights, you know, that typically more stable.
5: Well, you know, you can endlessly probe your rankings. For example, this is an eyebrow raiser here. You have China ranked 171st, and you have Cuba ranked 161, but you have Yemen ranked 169. It's very difficult to do the kinds of analysis that you do because of it just puzzles people in terms of rankings from what they know about countries at a more superficial level than you do. Let's go to David.
3: How does Saudi Arabia compare to Iran? We're fighting a war against Iran. How does our ally Saudi Arabia compare when it comes to democracy?
6: Well, Saudi Arabia is quite low at the rankings, so it's one of the most autocratic countries in the world. And one of the things that we also see indeed is that they are relatively stable. So there is not much that we can say, you know, about whether how powerful they are, because it's something that you need to assess in terms of economic power, military power. But in terms of political regime, it's a very, very stable country. Iran is ranking a little bit higher than Saudi Arabia. Again, by the end of 2025, we don't have data for 2026, so we don't know what happens now after all the events of 2026. But by the end of 2025, it was slightly higher. But again, it's still an autocratic regime. It's this marginal improvement compared to Saudi Arabia. I think it's not something to take seriously into account. But just to give an example, Iran is ranking quite close to, say, Vietnam or Burkina Faso in terms of quality.
5: Thank you very much, Dr. Marina Nord, and your colleagues.
6: Thank you for having me.
2: We've been speaking with Dr. Marina Nord. We will link to the VDEM Institute's report at RalphNaderRadioHour.com. When we come back, we're going to talk about corporations and their accounting practices. Guess what? They may not all be on the up and up. But first, let's check in with our corporate crime reporter, Russell Mokyber.
7: From the National Press Building in Washington, D.C., this is your Corporate Crime Reporter Morning Minute for Friday, May 15, 2026. I'm Russell Mokyber. A unanimous jury in Colorado last month assessed a $17.4 million verdict on behalf of Tyler Jordan against Cambria and Hyundai. It was the first artificial stone silicosis case ever filed at Colorado and only the third artificial stone case to reach verdict in the country. Tyler Jordan was diagnosed with silica-caused chronic kidney disease and artificial stone silicosis at age 28 after working at Jordan Marble and Granite, his parents' countertop fabrication shop, for only 10 years. The Jordan verdict is the second jury to find that crystalline silica artificial stone manufacturers and distributors failed to adequately warn or misrepresented the hazards to countertop fabricators of the extreme toxicity of their products. For the Corporate Crime Reporter, I'm Russell Mokyber.
2: Thank you, Russell. Welcome back to the Ralph Nader Radio Hour. I'm Steve Scrovan, along with David Feldman, Hannah, and Ralph. Let's talk about some shady corporate accounting, shall we? Hannah?
4: Dr. Ralph Estes is Emeritus Professor of Business and Accounting at American University in Washington, D.C., co-founder and vice president of the Center for Advancement of Public Policy, and emeritus trustee at the Washington, D.C. Institute for Policy Studies. He is the author of several books, including Tyranny of the Bottom Line, Why Corporations Make Good People Do Bad Things, and Fight the Corpocracy, Take Back Democracy, A Mad as Hell Guide for the 99%. Welcome back to the Ralph Nader Radio Hour, Dr. Ralph Estes.
8: Thank you.
5: Yeah, welcome back indeed, Ralph. I can't tell listeners how important his book was when it came out and how relevant it is now. Tyranny of the Bottom Line, Why Corporations Make Good People Do Bad Things. And the reason why it's so important, because it attacks the issue from yardsticks. Corporations create their own yardsticks. If we accept it, they can get away with what they don't have yardsticks for. And if we have people yardsticks for corporations that have the force of law and other democratic pressures and enlightenments, they're going to have to measure up in ways that their own self-controlled power has escaped. So the book is more broadly seen as the cost benefits of major corporate activity and what they cost us in terms of illness, for example, from pollution, what they cost us in inefficient use of public resources, which they control, and so forth. And where the corporations just ballyhoo the benefits, they don't include the costs as a proper balance sheet would have us do. And so, Ralph, let me ask you this. If corporations adopted the kind of yardsticks you wanted, both accounting yardsticks, which they have abused, even standard accounting yardsticks they have abused to cover up or inflate their profits and losses, how would the public be able to evaluate them using your yardsticks in your analysis?
8: Well, using my yardsticks, they'd be able to evaluate them much better. But let me go back to what we have now. The public has no way of fairly evaluating a corporation except through the press, what it sees in corporate press releases and their claims about being, for example, environmentally responsible and very favorable to customers. And there are no measures on that. Corporation doesn't give us any. Corporation produces a set of financial statements. You want to know how relevant those financial statements are to you and me? They're not relevant at all. They're not even very relevant to investors. Investors pick out a few items here and there, but they go further than the financial statements to evaluate a corporation for investing. In terms of social performance, there's nothing in the corporate reports, the formal reports, that is reliable. Again, You're stuck with what the corporation claims or the politicians who are lobbying for contributions, where they will admit corporations do what they do. We've got Facebook here in New Mexico, for example, and it's got this massive data acreage, and they're wanting to build more, and the state is suing them for that. But this is the problem. If the corporation doesn't report it, if the citizens don't know about it, the politicians can try to do something, but they have to start from scratch. So going back to

0: need to look at their role in chartering corporations. And every corporation they've chartered, they bear the, if you will, the blood from the corporation's actions if they don't actually control the corporation and make them be accountable to their public.
1: And as you pointed out, Ralph Estes, that maybe the first artificial intelligence is the corporation, which is not a human being, but which the courts have given equal rights with human beings to this artificial entity. And to point this out, I just want to read for a benefit of our listeners a few lines from page 30 and 31 of your book. And I'm quoting you. Corporations were chartered and their charters are allowed to continue by the state to promote the general welfare, to serve the broad interests of the state and its people. That was the original when the modern corporation started being chartered by the state legislature of Massachusetts in the textile industry in the very early 1800s. That's my comments. Back to your quote. The public interest may be served in several ways, providing needed products and services at fair prices, creating jobs, and paying taxes. The public interest can also be harmed in a variety of ways, such as through discrimination, adulterated products, pollution, congestion, bribery, and other legal activities. This, then, is how corporations should be evaluated, how their performance should be measured and reported. We should ask how well and what ways the corporation has served and how it was harmed the public interest, because there's no other reason for us to charter corporations and to grant them special business privileges. To begin to restore corporations to their public purpose, we need a new corporate scorecard that will measure the corporation's performance against this standard. As long as the scorecard is incomplete and counts the wrong things, corporate managers will direct their behavior and decisions so they look well on that irrelevant scorecard, end quote. How would you describe the present accounting yardsticks that corporations use and that regulators rely on? How would you describe them? Do they give an accurate quantitative measurement of what these corporations are doing?
0: Ralph, Nader, it's hard to describe them. I'm tempted to say like a big nothing. They don't serve their managers. They don't serve the public. They don't serve the lawyers. It's a system inherited, as I noted, from 600 years ago, and it doesn't serve anyone. Now, if you want to achieve corporate accountability, there are two ways to go, in my judgment. One is for the states to act. They charter corporations. They can uncharter them. Nobody does. Then they can hold them accountable for the harm to the public. That's one way. The other way is to focus on corporations directly, as you and your companions have done so well in the D.C. area and surrounding states. And that is through boycotts, through demonstrations in the front of their factories, in front of their corporate offices. And there's two ways, getting the states to act and moving directly on the corporations at the local level throughout the country are the only two ways I can see to move the football in the major edge.
1: Actually, in the late 1800s, as you know, Ralph Estes, there are states that actually pulled the charter of the oil companies. Ohio pulled the charter for Standard Oil of Ohio. But in recent decades, it's almost unheard of for any state to decharter a corporation. They'll take away the license of a crooked auto repair garage at that level, but they won't touch the larger corporations. Now, Senator Elizabeth Warren has adopted our suggestion that there should be federal chartering of these large corporations, taken away from Delaware and Nevada that's cornered the business of the race to the bottom, and have federal charters where they can upgrade to the 21st century this compact between our government representing people and the corporations. These are now global corporations. They can switch their profits around in tax havens, escape taxation, reduce their profits, inflate their costs to adjust to the particular taxing jurisdiction. They're completely out of control here. So coming back to 2026, Ralph Estes, what is your appraisal of A, the expansion of corporate power since your book came out, and second, the seemingly reduced resistance, organized resistance in government, federal, state, and

0: even among citizen groups, they're not growing and expanding in resistance the way they should. So labor unions are weaker than ever. The religious organizations that used to deal with restraints on gambling, for example, have abandoned that role. Give us your update.
1: I don't know if I can describe it any more sadly than that, but I kind of come back to one thing. You talk about federal chartering. That would give us a focus, one organization that we could focus our attention on and our lobbying on. Right now, we have 50-plus, and that's hard to get your hands around. On the other hand, in states like New Mexico, it might be better to have the power localized because we can get to our local politicians better than we might get to the senators and the representatives in Washington. I don't think that's true in Texas, for example, but it would be true in a number of other states. So do we want a single concentrated federal power, or do we want to take citizen action to increase the power of citizens at the local level?
0: I couldn't agree more with that. That's what's called the doubleheader. Accountability from the bottom and accountability from the top, reinforcing each other. Let's go to Hannah. Yes.
2: Ralph Estes, my research indicates you also have written a great deal about the Old West. Is that correct?
1: Some books.
2: Okay, cool. I wanted to make sure it was the same Ralph Estes. So as an accountant, an accounting expert, do you see any similarities between gambling in the Old West and modern accounting?
1: I'm not going to answer that question. I want to answer a different question. I see similarities all over the place every day to the Old West, although we're worse today than then. Everywhere I go, everybody is armed. In the Old West, when you rode into Wichita, they said you take your gun to the sheriff and leave it there until you leave town. The same thing happened in Dodge City and in other Western towns. Today, you can walk into church, you can walk into a governor's office, you can walk into the state legislature, you can walk into a school in many places, not all, with a gun hidden on your person. So coming back to poker is not the power that it was in the Old West. That's why you're no longer getting towns named Sholo in Arizona. Clearly came from a poker game. So I don't play poker anymore. Just for my own interest, I was using it as a hobby, and it got to the point where I could continue to win. I did win overall. I could continue, but I was going to have to work harder at it and harder because these kids were staying up all night playing 50, 60 tournaments at a time, and they were getting so much experience, it's almost like artificial intelligence. So I just hung it up about 2018. So I don't play poker anymore.
2: Well, I was just curious when you talk about your old colleagues, Arthur Anderson, that you know it used to be reputable, and I imagine you might have some hot takes on the maybe chaotic decline of the accounting profession.
1: You have a very good phrasing, the chaotic decline of the accounting profession. Since I was a member of it back in the 60s, it has been pretty much continually downhill. Eventually, the government decided we've got to stop these abuses. They are selling their clients on illegal arrangements to make a case for avoiding taxes. And then if they get caught, they pay some of the taxes, but they try another one. And finally, they decided, they looked at the Big Eight, and we're going to make an example of somebody. And I think they looked at Pricewaterhouse, and they looked at Arthur Anderson, and they chose Arthur Anderson. And so they took him to court, won the case. Anderson promptly went out of business. 3 years later, the case was overturned. The verdict was overturned. But by then, Arthur Anderson was long gone. I think that Anderson deserved everything they got, but so did all the other Big Eight, the other seven, and the other national accounting firms. They were all doing it. And if you look at them now, they're still doing it. They're still working on the construction of subsidiaries in islands where you report all the costs in the United States and all the revenue in that island because it has very low taxes and you avoid paying any taxes in the United States. They're still doing it. Congress should do something. You think we're going to get a Congress anytime soon?
0: I think we'll get a better Congress after November, but how better remains to be seen by the people back home as to whether they're going to pick up the cudgels here and reclaim some of the sovereign power that they've surrendered under our Constitution to 535 men and women, many of whom are indentured to corporate campaign donors and other corporate lobbyists. Ralph Estes, it's easy to call you a national treasure, but I want to call you a national measure, because you are putting forth yardsticks by which our society can be measured that have never been put forward before. Or you evoke yardsticks that exist, but they're being violated right and left, like standard accounting procedures by corporate accountants who have lost any sense of professional responsibility and independence as an accounting profession. So is there anything you'd like to say or elaborate before we close?
1: Yes, I'm glad my video is not working and you can't see my face because it's turned real, real red.
0: There you are. You haven't lost your sense of humor, that's for sure. We've been speaking with Ralph Estes, CPA and scholar about corporate power extraordinaire. Thank you very much, Ralph Estes.
1: Thank you.
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1: Hello, I am Maristella from Whispers of Departure, a show that explores the most natural and inevitable event in our life, dying. 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So come break your heart open. 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
3: All right, you're listening to WUWU LPFM 100.1, Frankfort, Alberta. And this is Jamie Barnard welcoming you to the 33rd Krevler's Radio Hours. We have a couple of hours of really big variety of music, but it's all good. And welcome tonight. We're going to start off with a cool acoustic version of a classic by John Lennon.

That was Mulatu Astake with Yigal Tezita. I hope I'm saying that right, off of his album New York. Before that, Keith and Tex, Stop That Train, from the album of the same name. And first off tonight, John Lennon, Watching the Wheels. That is from the Funny People soundtrack, the movie Funny People. Next up, Steel Pulse. I think they're coming here.

I like it. That was Rufus and Chaka Khan. Tell Me Something Good off of the Rags to Rufus album. Before that, Buck Owens, Only You Can Break My Heart from his all-time greatest hits. And Steel Pulse, before that, off their album Reggae Greats. And that song was called Handsworth Revolution. Next up, Mose Allison with his view on how to cope with things.

drink. You've been sitting around wondering just what to think. Well, I got some consolation. I'll give it to you if I might.

That was Little Feat, Easy to Slip off their album Sailing Shoes. And before that, Mose Allison, I Don't Worry About a Thing, because I know nothing's going to be all right, off of his album of the same name. You're listening to WUWU LPFM 100.1, Frankfort, Alberta, broadcasting live right now from the Alberta Heritage Center right here in downtown Alberta. It's great here. Thank you very much for supporting this station. And we're doing a little fundraising right now to expand our reach. So check in at the website and see how you can help. And you do help. And we appreciate it. Coming up now, the amazing Corey Henry.

It's a cool tune from Robert Glasper and Erica Badu. That's called Afro Blue off of his album Black Radio. And Corey Henry before that with Holy Ghost off of his Operation Funk album. Next up, a couple of jazz tunes. First, one of my favorites, Thelonious Monk. Thelonious.

A beautiful version of Do I Ever Cross Your Mind from the trio, the complete trio, Dolly Parton, Linda Ronstadt, and Emmylou Harris. You can't beat that. Before that, Grant Green with The Windjammer from Green is Beautiful. And the top of that three-pack, Thelonious Monk with Round Midnight off of his self-titled Genius of Modern Music. Now it's time for... The Bill Evans Trio.

Great tune from Toots and the Maytals, Reggae Got Soul, from his album Reggae Greats. And before that, Bill Evans Trio with Tenderly off the album Everybody Digs Bill Evans. Excuse me, you're listening to WUWU LPFM 100.1, Frankfort, Alberta. My name is Jamie Barnard, and you're listening to the Krevlers Radio Hours right here on Woo Woo. And we're going to get into our second hour here with Alton Ellis.